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1: The mayor of Kyiv says Ukraine does not have enough weapons to fight against Russia's nonstop bombardment.
2: The main goal of Putin to rebuild the Russian Empire, and if we will be not successful, Putin definitely never stop.
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1: And I'm Elsa Chang. Senator Ed Markey has served in Congress for 50 years.
0: Today, Massachusetts voters decide whether to send him back for another six.
2: This is the most energized I've ever been. My father drove a truck for the Hood Mill Company. Donald Trump brings out the Malden in me every day, and I fight him every day.
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3: Live from NPR News in Culver City, California, I'm Dwayne Brown. American forces struck Iranian targets for the second time this week as the U.S. tries to gain more control over the Strait of Hormuz shipping channel. NPR's Emily Fang has the latest.
4: President Trump posted on social media that the strikes today were further retaliation for Iran trying to lay new sea mines in the Strait of Hormuz. The U.S. has been removing explosives from that waterway in an effort to free up shipping lanes there. For its part, Iran fired missiles at U.S. bases in Jordan over the weekend. There has not been this kind of back-and-forth fire.

0: at the U.S. Emily Fang, NPR News, Washington.
1: Global finance leaders gathering in Asheville, North Carolina this week as part of the G20 finance track. The White House is pushing an agenda of financial deregulation and economic growth from Blue Ridge Public Radio. Laura Hackett reports.
2: Aaron Brown, Undersecretary for the Department of Treasury, says the Trump administration chose Asheville as a G20 host to highlight the city's recovery from Hurricane Helene, a storm that severely damaged the region nearly 2 years ago.
3: The Trump administration has been incredibly committed to rebuilding Asheville, and it has been dispensing funds to the local community.
2: Asheville residents and politicians say North Carolina has only received a fraction of the federal aid it's requested. As a result, recovery has been slow. Over the weekend, hundreds took to the streets to demand more federal aid. The storm caused nearly $60 billion in damage. For NPR News, I'm Laura Hackett.
1: And you are listening to NPR. German authorities say they've thwarted a suspected sabotage attempt on the country's electric grid just outside the capital. Esme Nicholson reports this is the latest in a series of attempted infrastructure attacks.
4: Police found several homemade explosive devices near an electrical substation southeast of Berlin, which connects to the region's biggest power plant. The network operator 50 Hertz described the incendiary devices as small rockets that look like fireworks. Some had been fired into high voltage lines, causing a brief power outage. The discovery follows a series of strikes on the power grid that serves the German capital, including an arson attack in January that left 45,000 households without electricity and heating for days. Police have not yet made any arrests in connection with the incident. For NPR News, I'm Esme Nicholson in Berlin.
1: California lawmakers have opted not to vote today on a measure to help wildfire victims get paid faster. The last-minute decision comes after Governor Gavin Newsom failed to get the legislature to support a plan to reduce power companies' liability if their equipment sparks a fire. That plan led to pushback from victims' advocates and home insurers who say the governor's plan would have forced them to raise rates, shifting the cost of utility-caused fire damage to homeowners. Stocks finished lower across the board on Wall Street today. This is NPR News.
5: 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As for weather here in El Paso tonight, it's partly cloudy with a low around 75, and it's currently 93 degrees Fahrenheit. Over in Las Cruces, it's partly cloudy with a low around 70 and currently 88 degrees Fahrenheit. 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
7: 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I'm Elsa Chang in Culver City, California.
8: And I'm Mary Louise Kelly in Washington. After days of speculation, the White House has confirmed which company it will work with to develop a vast amount of Venezuela's oil reserves. Energy experts tell NPR they are skeptical that this company and the person behind it are up to the task. NPR energy and climate correspondent Julia Simon is following developments and joins us now. Hey there, Julia.
9: Hello, Mary Louise.
8: So the Trump administration announced this Venezuela deal late Friday. The new twist is they have now confirmed which company is involved. What is it?
9: Mm-hmm. Yeah, the company is called North American Blue Energy Partners. It's an oil company. They do exploration and production.

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1: This is KTEP News in depth. I'm Angela Kocherga. State Senator Cesar Blanco has written to the TCEQ seeking answers about Marathon Refinery's emissions reporting in El Paso. The questions involve emissions events in August, community monitoring, and public notification. Blanco notes, according to Marathon, one of the events lasted more than 68 hours and involved a broader range of contaminants than initially reported. The senator says the scale of the changes in the final report raise important questions about the current notification of nearby communities while an event is unfolding. And he wrote, quote, "This is particularly important given reports from nearby residents describing strong odors and physical symptoms during the incident." We'll continue to follow this story and bring you the latest. Shifting gears, the Trump administration's aggressive effort to carry out mass deportations has led ICE agents to pick up people who are in the country legally, including in some cases U.S. citizens. Usually they're released, but one American citizen deported to Mexico in April was just allowed to return home to the U.S. this past weekend. As KUT's Mose Bouchel reports, Brian Jose Morales Garcia was working as an air conditioning installer in Austin when he was deported.
2: Morales Garcia was in a work truck pulled over by Texas state troopers in Fredericksburg last spring. He says state and county law enforcement and ICE officers refused to believe him when he told them he was a U.S. citizen born in Denver with a birth certificate to back it up. I felt really disappointed, he told reporters on Monday, just the way they look at you, just for not knowing English. That's why they treated me that way. They didn't believe I was a citizen just because I haven't mastered English, and it feels ugly. Morales Garcia spent the next 4 months in Mexico, where he also has citizenship, while his lawyers gathered more evidence to get him repatriated. Attorney Kate Lincoln Goldfinch says their next step is to sue for damages.
3: There is no law in the United States that says a U.S. citizen, when they leave their house, has to have proof of their citizenship. And our message to DHS is clear. You may not deport U.S. citizens for free. There are consequences to actions like that.
2: Morales Garcia says he's happy to finally be back in Texas, catching up with friends, and he plans to return to work as soon as he can. In Austin, I'm Mose Bouchel.
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Franz Liszt wrote 6 pieces he called consolations, lyrical, almost hymn-like. Leif Ovejonsna says they're tender, so intimate, speaking from heart to heart. He played the most well-known of that set, Consolation No. 3. From APM, American Public Media, this is Performance Today. I'm Valerie Kaler, glad to have you here for today's adventures and discoveries. That discovery thing is one of the grooviest things about this job. I had never heard of our next composer until this recording from the Central Vermont Chamber Music Festival showed up. Pedro Sainz, born in Argentina in 1915, last name S-A-E-N-Z, Sainz. He went to school in his hometown of Buenos Aires. Then he went to Paris, where he was a student of composers Darius Milhaud and Artur Onegger. And when he went home to Argentina in the mid-1930s, he became a teacher. He later lived in Spain until he died in 1995. Let's hear some chamber music that Pedro Sainz wrote in 1955, a string trio. Michael Roth is the violinist. Leah Ferguson plays viola, and Peter Sanders, the cellist. This concert was part of the Central Vermont Chamber Music Festival in Woodstock, Vermont.

0: rarely played music by 20th century composer Pedro Sainz. That was his trio for violin, viola, and cello, written in 1955. Last name, by the way, S-A-E-N-Z, Pedro Sainz. We heard it from a concert in Woodstock, Vermont, during the Central Vermont Chamber Music Festival. Michael Roth played the violin, Leah Ferguson was the violist, and Peter Sanders played cello. One of the perpetual joys of hosting a radio show is discovering wonderful music that is new to me. That trio by Pedro Sainz, for example, a fascinating discovery. And we learned about it thanks to our friends at the Central Vermont Chamber Music Festival. 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In a moment, an itsy-bitsy piano piece that packs quite a bite. 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
1: 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Lauren Mazel will conduct the New York Philharmonic this week.
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3: 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Adam Hickox leads a program of Russian classics, including Shostakovich's first cello concerto with soloist Maximilian Hornung, a fairy tale poem by Sofia Gubaidulina, and Rachmaninoff's fiery symphonic dances. I'm Steve Seal. That's coming up on APM Symphony Cast.
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0: Christmas time in Norway, 1978. Leif Ove Andsnes was about 8 years old, relatively shy and quiet. He'd been playing piano for a few years, but suddenly something shifted. He had discovered the joy of sight reading. He explored some simple pieces by Grieg and Chopin on his own, and he really felt the harmonies as they unfolded before him. And it hit him. Music was his language, his first language. He understood it, and it gave him a chance to express what he felt he was otherwise too shy to say. In the following years, Leif realized that people listened when he played the piano, and he felt a burning desire to share his music, his voice, with other people. And now Leif Ove Andsnes does just that in concert halls around the world. Let's drop in on a concert he gave in Copenhagen. We're going to catch the encore from his performance with the Danish National Orchestra. Leif Ove Andsnes playing a tarantella by Frederik Chopin.

Bit of a finger twister there. A Tarantella by Frédéric Chopin. Pianist Leif Ove Andsnes played that as his encore after a performance with the Danish National Orchestra in Copenhagen, Denmark. Leif Ove Andsnes, born and raised in the rural Norwegian countryside. His latest project features the work of composer Geir Tveit, who was a central figure in Norway but rarely heard outside the country. The majority of Tveit's 300 compositions were destroyed in a fire in 1970. Only one of Tveit's piano sonatas survived. Andsnes recorded this lone sonata and has been performing it all around the world. He also joined forces with his sister, soprano Solveig Andsnes, to record some of Tveit's folk tunes. Reppin' Norwegian music with pride, pianist Leif Ove Andsnes.

0: In a moment, two households, both alike in dignity, except one contains a sorceress whose daughter is now a tree. A Slovakian Romeo and Juliet. That's next on Performance Today from APM.
1: Now that state regulators have unanimously approved construction of more than 400 miles of massive transmission lines across West Texas, what's next for rural landowners who oppose the project? Plus an update on Tropical Storm Edward along the Texas Gulf Coast. Those stories and more on the next Texas Standard.
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0: Serious question here. How did Romeo and Juliet end up being touted as the greatest romance of all time? I mean, they don't even end up together. They die at the end. I just want people to live happily ever after. Maybe instead of Romeo and Juliet, we could be talking about Raduz and Mahulina. Their story is kind of a Slovakian version of Romeo and Juliet with a much happier ending. Prince Raduz and Princess Mahulina are young and very much in love, but they come from families in rival mountain kingdoms that hate each other. Mahulina's mother is having none of that young romance, and she's not your run-of-the-mill overbearing mama. She is an evil sorceress. Mahulina's mother makes Raduz lose all memories of his beloved. She turns her daughter into a poplar tree. But even then, the lovers cannot be kept apart. Desire leads Raduz to the tree. He cuts it down for firewood, unaware that Mahulina's soul is entwined in that tree. And this frees her, uniting the young lovers at last. Take that, Mom. In 1898, Czech composer Josef Suk wrote music for a play about Raduz and Mahulina. You can hear all of this storytelling in the music. Love and longing and heartbreak. Playful flirtation. Loss, sadness, a curse, and a curse broken. In the end, gentle love wins out over everything. Pohádka, or Fairy Tale, by Josef Suk.

A fairy tale where love wins out over feuding parents. Nobody dies, and people are happily in love when the final chord sounds. That's called Pohádka, literally fairy tale, by Czech composer Josef Suk. Conductor Jakub Hrusa with the Czech Philharmonic in concert in Prague. Jakub Hrusa is currently the principal guest conductor for the Czech Philharmonic, and that partnership is about to get even deeper. In 2028, he'll become the orchestra's chief conductor and music director. He says stepping into this role has been one of his biggest professional dreams.

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And this week...

0: As this radio series celebrates its 20th anniversary, we thought we'd share a stunning performance music director Lauren Mazel conducted on episode number 2 from 2004. It features Maxim Vengerov as soloist in the Mendelssohn Violin Concerto as well as Beethoven's 7th Symphony, a work the orchestra is preparing to perform at David Geffen Hall this month, and the first published work for orchestra by Olivier Messiaen. I'm Alec Baldwin. Thanks very much for joining us on the New York Philharmonic this week.
1: So, what did you think?
2: Oh, it was definitely an electrifying first half. The first piece, the French composer, the 20th century guy?
3: Messiaen.
2: Nice warm-up. It certainly grabs your attention, grabs you by the lapels of that second movement. And the Mendelssohn is a kind of a grand slam of a symphony. It's a lot of fun. And so they really nailed it.
4: I was thrilled. I adore Lauren Mazel.
2: Uh-huh.
4: And I thought that Maxim Vengerov was sensational. And it was a pleasure to be here, as I've been for the last 50 years.
5: This is a fantastic performance tonight. The Mendelssohn was world class, and he should come back again, maybe doing Bruch or Mozart.
6: Oh, I love coming to these things. I look for the modern music, and I love Messiaen. I wanted to hear the Messiaen. Any Messiaen or Steve Reich or anything that isn't, you know, Penderecki, I come to hear it. And I love the Mendelssohn too, but I mean, that's easier to find than the other stuff. So I like to see him program the modern music.
2: And what about Maxim Vengerov?
7: Well, it's the best live performance I've ever seen by a violinist, and I'm 49 and I've been going to concerts since I'm 4. Technically, he's brilliant, but more than that, it's soulful and beautiful and positively transporting. That's how I felt.
8: I depend a lot on conductor and orchestra. Mendelssohn and Beethoven concertos, they require the participation of everybody, conductor and the orchestra musicians, every one of them. And that's why I depend on each of the players, the mood of the conductor, his interpretation, and musical contact. This is very important that our energy also blend together. Now, I must say that, you know, I was incredibly surprised by our rehearsal with Maestro Mazel and New York Philharmonic. This is the most greatest rehearsal I had in many, many, much time. So I'm really looking forward to this concert.
0: We open with music by Olivier Messiaen, the Forgotten Offerings Symphonic Meditation for Orchestra. The composer was only 22 years old when he completed the score and had just finished his decade of studies at the Paris Conservatory. Yes, indeed, he was accepted by that prestigious academy at the tender age of 11. As might be expected, Debussy and Ducasse were heavy influences on the composer, but he was also deeply fascinated by bird songs, Gregorian chant, his Catholic faith, and the ancient music of the Far East. The composer provided his own program note, which I will now read as paraphrased by our producer. The Forgotten Offerings, written in 1930, was first performed on February 19, 1931. It was my first work played by an orchestra and my first contact with the public at large. The work is in three parts. The cross, lamentation of the strings, the sorrowful melody is divided into groups of uneven duration, cut by long mauve and gray wailings. Next comes the sin, presented here as a kind of race to the abyss in an almost mechanized speed. And finally, the Eucharist. This features a long and slow phrase in the violins, which rises over a blanket of pianissimo chords with reds, golds, blues, like a faraway stained glass window in the light of muted solo chords. The sin is the forgetting of God. The cross and the Eucharist are the divine offerings, unquote. Conductor Lauren Mazel knew Messiaen and shared his own experience of the composer and this music.
9: Oh, yeah, I knew him quite well. And in fact, I toured with the Orchestre National when I was its music director in 6 programs devoted exclusively to the music of Messiaen, who I think I know something about his music. certainly the later style, but Les Enfants, as they say, is very, very early work and rather atypical, which is one of the reasons I programmed it. It shows the promise of a very, very talented composer who writing in a style that would soon become very foreign to him. He was able to achieve colors and dramatic effects, which are quite remarkable. Speaking of juxtapositions, he loved very fast tempi and very slow tempi and very loud sounds and very, very soft sounds. And he was, it's a masterful work. They're very short. And that's what it sets out to say very, very quickly.
0: And now we hear The Forgotten Offerings by Messiaen. Lauren Mazel conducts the New York Philharmonic.

0: The Forgotten Offerings, music by Olivier Messiaen. The New York Philharmonic was conducted by Lauren Lazelle. The performance was recorded in 2004 and was featured on episode 2 of the New York Philharmonic this week. Next, we turn to music of Felix Mendelssohn. Maxim Vengerov will be the soloist in the Violin Concerto in E minor from 1844. And here he is now to say a few words about the piece.
1: It's quite interesting and funny because as we are talking now, I just remember the fact that 2 months ago I received a tape from Novosibirsk Philharmonic, the snowy town in Siberia where I was born. And this tape has Mendelssohn Violin Concerto with me and Novosibirsk Philharmonic. I was playing my first ever performance of this concerto at the age of 8. Mm. So I've learned it when I was 7. And since then, I think I've played it millions of times everywhere in the planet. And there isn't anything more, you know, incredible and sincere than this concerto. And every time I play it differently. One performance is unlike the other. And this is so nice about this piece because it has such an enormous flexibility and so many, you know, so much wonderful material to play with, also with the orchestra. This piece for me, Mendelssohn Violin Concerto, for me is really a greatest bridge from classical to romantic repertoire. It really stands really in between everything, in the middle. And that's why it's so challenging, that you cannot play it on one hand too romantically, you cannot play it also too classically. So you have to combine two styles. And this concerto is also unique for its form. The form is very condensed, has a first movement, the cadenza. But the first movement is rather shorter than usual all violin concertos. So usually the violin concerto has to last like, you know, 35 to 45 minutes. Now this concerto is only 25, 28 minutes, which is really very compact. So you cannot throw any note and you cannot add anything. So for many now for 2 centuries, this concerto serves a great example for the composers how to write a concerto. This is indeed a beautiful work.
0: Though it benefits from the hands of a seasoned master, the Mendelssohn Violin Concerto has actually launched the careers of many young violinists, among them the great Joseph Joachim, who performed it under Robert Schumann. Once again, Lauren Lazelle.
2: It's a lovely, almost nocturnal work with a certain drive and power in the first movement. But it's ebullience itself. It's all bubbles. And the slow movement with the famous tune is actually not at all morbid or excessively introspective. It's a lovely, airy, open melody. With much tenderness there. So it's a work which has become extremely popular, rightfully so, and is regularly played. It's a work, of course, that we violinists all learned very, very early on. And since the last movement is quite difficult, it usually is a practice piece for most of us who try to keep in shape.
0: And we now hear the Violin Concerto in E minor by Mendelssohn. Maxim Vengerov is the soloist, and Lauren Mazel conducts the New York Philharmonic.

Violin Concerto in E Minor, Opus 64 by Mendelssohn. Maxim Vengerov was the soloist, and the New York Philharmonic was conducted by Lauren Lazelle. The performance was captured live at what was then known as Avery Fisher Hall in 2004. I'm Alec Baldwin, and you're listening to the New York Philharmonic This Week.

0: Meet teen pianist Hannah Louie, who, despite her young age, takes on Rachmaninoff and me, pianist Peter Dugan, with some questions of her own. Next time on From the Top.
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2: Boz Skaggs, It's a Beautiful Day, Flying Burrito Brothers, Johnny Winter and Curved Air, Al Kooper and Sugar Otis, and a musical theme borrowed from West Side Story on a hit album from 1972. 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
4: Louis Spohr, who lived from 1784 to 1859, was one of the most famous German musicians of his day. While much of his own music has been forgotten, his written account of Beethoven leading the premiere of the Seventh Symphony is an historic treasure. He wrote, quote, "Beethoven was wont to give signs of expression to his orchestra by all manner of extraordinary motions of his body. Whenever a sforzando occurred, he flung his arms wide. For quiet passages, he bent down, and all the lower in proportion to the softness of the tone he wished to achieve. Then, when a crescendo came, he would raise himself again by degrees, and upon the commencement of the forte, he would spring upright. To increase the forte more, he would even sometimes shout at the orchestra without being aware of it." First performed in Vienna in 1813, the Seventh was Beethoven's most instantly appealing symphony. There is no shortage of material that has been written about this work, but we particularly enjoy this quote from composer Richard Wagner. "If anyone plays the Seventh, tables and benches, cans and cups, the grandmother, the blind and the lame, aye, the children in the cradle, fall to dancing." And now we hear the Symphony No. 7 by Beethoven. Lauren Mazel conducts the New York Philharmonic.

Symphony No. 7 in A Major, Opus 92 by Beethoven. The New York Philharmonic was conducted by Lord Mazel in 2004. There will, of course, be other opportunities to hear the Philharmonic perform this music this month. I'm Alec Baldwin, and you're listening to the New York Philharmonic this week. As mentioned, this week's broadcast was taken from the second episode of the New York Philharmonic This Week, which was released 20 years ago. To round out this week's program, we're now going to share a selection from the orchestra's second direct-to-digital release from 2006. These are The Dances of Galanta by Kodály. Lauren Mazel conducts the New York Philharmonic.

Dances of Galanta by Zoltan Kodály. The recording was part of the DG concert series in 2006. The New York Philharmonic was conducted by Lauren Mazel. Oh, and that program was recorded, edited, and produced by Philharmonic audio director Lawrence Rock and our show's producer, Mark Travis. More information about the Philharmonic and all of its digital offerings is available at nyphil.org.

Lawrence Schrock is the music producer for this series. The executive producer is Julie Kim. The program is written and directed by Mark Travis. And for now, until next time, this is your host, Alec Baldwin, wishing you good health and good music. 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

with guitarist Errol Cooney. That is music from percussionist Munyongo Jackson. Morning Sun is the name of the album, and that tune was called Wednesday Morning. Just ahead of it, music from a band called New Masters. They are all established jazz players. Reworks Volume 1 is the name of the collection, and that refers to the fact that these are cover versions of popular tunes. And the tune we heard was written by Kendrick Lamar, titled All the Stars. And each track features a different player in the band. That one featured bassist Bernice Earl Travis, with bandmates Keon Harold on trumpet, saxophonist Emmanuel Wilkins, guitarist Gilad Hexelman, Eric Harland on drums, with pianist Sullivan Fortner. New Masters, Reworks, Volume 1. And we began the set with trumpeter Wallace Roney. Wallace Roney's album is called Blue Dawn's Blue Night, and we heard a tune written by the drummer here, Lenny White, the tune Wolfbane. Wallace Roney on trumpet, Emilio Modesti on sax, pianist Oscar Williams II, with bassist Paul Cafari. We're listening to jazz. I'm John Hill. From the motion picture soundtrack Bolden, about the first jazz man, Wynton Marsalis featured here on Didn't He Ramble?

Guitarist John Scofield's trio recorded live. The album is titled En Route, and that was Bag, with Steve Swallow on bass and Bill Stewart as the drummer. And we began that set with vocalist Catherine Russell. Alone Together is the name of the album. Early in the Morning is what we heard. I'm John Hill, and we're listening to jazz.

Music from the Michael O'Neill Quintet. Saxophonist Michael O'Neill with trumpeter Eric Jacobson, pianist John R. Burr, Dan Fesley was the bassist, and Alan Hall, the drummer, along with vocalist Tony Lindsay. Tony Lindsay has been working with Michael O'Neill since about 2003. Formerly, he was with the Santana Band, and we heard him sing The Way You Look Tonight. And we began that set with pianist David Kikoski from the album Phoenix Rising, with saxophonist Eric Alexander, Peter Washington on bass, and Joe Farnsworth on drums, the tune titled Lazy Bird. It brings us to the end of this hour. I'm John Hill, your host for the past 60 minutes or so. It's always my pleasure to spend time listening to jazz with you. I'll see you later. From guitarist Andreas Verade and his album titled The Quest, this is simply titled Outro.

0: for the finest in jazz. 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

Opening the hour with music from pianist Sam Hirsch from the album Quite Frankly. That was Ways of the Wise with saxophonist Ralph Moore. I'm John Hill.

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Come and Dance With Me, the name of that tune from vibist Warren Wolf, a duet between he and the pianist Brett Williams, Warren Wolf, from his album Reincarnation. It was Billie Holiday ahead of that from Billie's Blues with Detour ahead. And we began the set with pianist Alan Broadbent. Alan Broadbent from the album You and the Night and the Music. We heard Lee Morgan's tune, Ciora, with Brian Bromberg on bass and Joe LaBarbera on drums. We're listening to jazz. I'm John Hill. Here's a bit of Tell Me a Bedtime Story from Herbie Hancock.

If you were listening with headphones, you probably got a big kick out of that. Using the latest immersive audio techniques, music here from the Jazz Ambassadors, the official touring big band of the United States Army. The Jazz Ambassadors, along with Sammy Nestico, the great arranger, from an album titled The Sammy Sessions, with a tune titled I'll Follow My Secret Heart, featuring solos by Master Sergeant Timothy Young on piano, trombonist Sergeant First Class Jay Adams on trumpet, Master Sergeant Michael Johnston, and on tenor

saxophone, it was Sergeant First Class Bradford J. Dono, the jazz ambassadors from the Sammy Sessions. Before that, music from the Yellow Jackets, their album Dreamland. The tune was a Bob Mintzer composition titled A Walk in the Park, saxophonist Bob Mintzer with the Yellow Jackets. And we began that set with the music of Thelonious Monk by way of pianist Monty Alexander from Monty's album Wareka Hill, giving the tune Baya the island treatment. Monty Alexander. I'm John Hill, and we're listening to jazz.

That's pianist Ahmad Jamal's trio with Dolphin Dance, Herbie Hancock's tune. Jamal Nasser on bass, Frank Gant on drums. Comes from the Ahmad Jamal album, The Awakening, circa 1970. And about a year and a half later, Stanley Turrentine went into the studio and recorded Gibraltar, which is what we heard. Gibraltar featuring Eric Gale on guitar. Ron Carter was the bassist. Ymir Diodato on keyboards. Gibraltar from the album Salt Song for saxophonist Stanley Turrentine. I'm John Hill. Thanks for joining me for this hour of jazz. I'll see you later. Here's Joe Williams from Jump for Joy.

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Guitarist Randy Napoleon from Rust Belt Roots, his homage to Wes Montgomery, Grant Green, and Kenny Burrell, and supported by Rick Rowe on piano, Paul Keller bass, and Sean Dobbins on drums. Thank you for joining me. You're with D. Alexander. Great music coming up just for you. Glad you decided to hang out with me during this hour of music. So stay with me. Classics and new music coming up. This is Jazz.

That's Charles Pillow, composer, arranger, flute, multi-instrumentalist, as a matter of fact, from his recording Chamber Jazz, featuring Marcus Rojas on tuba with Thelonious Monk's Aska T. And before that, we heard from Hayes Street Hart, Kevin Hayes, Ben Street, and Billy Hart from their recording All Things Are with the composition New Day. Started things off with Bruce Harris, trumpeter, from his recording Sound View with If You Were Mine, beautifully sung by a young lady who has a great career ahead of her, Miss Samara Joy, If You Were Mine. Here's Harold Land from a live recording, Westward Bound, which was recorded at Seattle's Penthouse with trumpeter Carmel Jones, pianist Hampton Halls, and drummer Philly Joe Jones, also featuring Buddy and Monk Montgomery. Here's the composition, Vendetta.

Gregory Porter with Alicia Olatunja in assistance there. Title track from his recording, Take Me to the Alley. And before that, we heard from Terry Lynn Carrington plus Social Science from The Waiting Game, Dreams and Desperate Measures. Here's Eric Truffaz from The Mask, Bending New Corners.

That's Lady Blackbird, also known as Marley Monroe, from her long-anticipated recording, Black Acid Soul. We heard Lost and Looking. Thank you so much for joining me. Had a wonderful time sharing this music with you during this hour. Hope you've enjoyed it as well. Let us know by emailing us at jazznetwork@wfmt.com. Look forward to hearing from you. You're with D. Alexander. This is Jazz.

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Eric Reed on piano from For Such a Time as This. We heard Bebop Phobia, and he's accompanied by Alex Bonaham on bass, Kevin Canner drums, Chris Lewis on tenor. Thank you for joining me. You're with D. Alexander. This is Jazz.

Roy Ayers on vibes and vocals from his recording Vibrations with Memory. And before that, we heard from Coltrane and his quartet from the recording and the title track, Crescent. Coming up is Gerald Wilson and his big band. From the recording, You Better Believe It, Blues for Ina Ina.

Another great artist out of Pittsburgh, that's Miss Dakota Staton from her recording The Late Late Show. That was Moonray. And she actually started singing at the age of 7 with her 2 sisters. But when her sisters married, the trio dissolved and she went on as a solo artist, attending high school by day and performing in Pittsburgh's nightclubs in the evenings. The late, great Dakota Staton. And you've heard this music right here with me, D. Alexander, and this is Jazz.

Jonathan Blake from his recording Homeward Bound. We heard his composition Rivers and Parks. He's on drums with Emmanuel Wilkins on alto, Joel Ross vibes, David Verlies on Fender Rhodes, and Desron Douglas is on the bass. And before that, we heard from Corey Wilkes from his recording Drop It with Funkier Than a Mosquito's Tweeter. Started things off with Mr. Noel Pointer on violin from his recording Fantasia, The Wayfaring Stranger. Here's the Uptown String Quartet from Just Wait a Minute, I Feel Good.

That's the thing about strings. They can go either way, classical or downright funky. And you've heard it right here with me, Dee Alexander. And this is jazz.

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Jessica Lauren on piano from her recording 4, and we heard the composition Vaya con Dios. Thank you for joining me. You're with D. Alexander. This is Jazz.

That saxophone is Paul Combs from his recording Unknown Dameron, rare and never recorded works of Tad Dameron. And we heard one of his compositions, The Rampage. And before that, we'd heard from Mr. Jeremiah Abia from his recording Abia Sings Nina with Don't Let Me Be Misunderstood. And we started things off with the Horace Silver Quintet from Silver's Serenade with The Dragon Lady. Let's keep the music going with another great lady, one of my favorite artists. When she came to town, I was right there front and center. I'm talking about none other than the great, late Miss Betty Carter from her recording Inside Betty Carter. Spring can really hang you up the most.

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You may do so by emailing us at jazznetwork@wfmt.com. Look forward to hearing from you. You're with Dee Alexander, and this is Jazz.

That's Becky M. Seleku on piano from the recording Timelessness. Vukani, Wake Up. And before that, we heard from Arthur Blythe from Hypnotism with Dear Dessa. Coming up is Gary Burton, Chick Corea, Pat Metheny, Roy Haynes, and Dave Holland from Like Minds. We're going to take a listen to the title track. Enjoy.

John Scofield on guitar from his recording Hand Jive. We heard the composition Checkered Pass and the unmistakable sound of Eddie Harris on tenor, Larry Goldings on organ, Don Elias percussion, Bill Stewart on drums, and Dennis Irwin on bass. Johnny Hartman right before that from I Just Stopped By to Say Hello with Sleeping Bee. You're with D. Alexander, and this is Jazz.

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The Woody Herman Big Band with Thelonious Monk's Epistrophe, taken from the 50th anniversary tour. That's the name of the CD, also recorded in San Francisco. We heard Woody on soprano sax, also trumpeter Ron Stout, and Jerry Pinter on tenor sax. Hello and welcome on in. You're listening to Jazz. My name is Dave Schwann. How you doing? We hope things are going very well for you, and we hope the music makes things even better. The Scott Gwinnell Jazz Orchestra up next. Their recording is called Mulgrew-ology. It's a tribute, if you will, to the music of Mulgrew Miller. Here's one of Mulgrew's best-known tunes, Wingspan.

Mulgrew Miller's Wingspan, the arrangement done by Scott Gwinnell for his jazz orchestra, and it's from their recording called Mulgrewology, a CD made up by and large of the music of Mulgrew Miller. Wingspan, one of Mulgrew's best-known compositions. We heard Carl Cafagna on tenor and Paul Finkbeiner on trumpet. All first-class arrangements throughout on this first-class recording, Mulgrewology. You're listening to Jazz with Dave Schwann. Marcus Howell up next from his recording Get Right. And here is a tune called One for Craig.

That's a tune called One for Craig. It's by the alto saxophonist we heard, Marcus Howell. It's from his recording called Get Right. That was Joe Mangiarelli on trumpet with Art Hirahara on piano, Rodney Whitaker on bass, and Luther Allison on drums. Also joining this group on several cuts is trombonist Michael Deese. Here's alto saxophonist Arthur Blythe with a very well-known John Coltrane tune.

And no matter how you play that tune, it always turns up beautiful. Of course, John Coltrane's Naima, played there quite beautifully by Arthur Blythe. It's from his recording Blythe Bite. Arthur on alto sax, John Hicks the pianist, Dwayne Dolphin on bass, and Cecil Brooks III on drums. We'll be hearing from Mr. Coltrane in just a couple minutes. You're listening to Jazz with Dave Schwann.

Stan Getz and Chet Baker with Line for Lions. Something classic up for you next from John Coltrane. From the album Giant Steps, here is Mr. PC.

from the classic Giant Steps album, John Coltrane, with Mr. PC. Mr. PC is Mr. Paul Chambers, the bassist we heard there. And, of course, Paul Chambers and John Coltrane played together for a number of years with Miles Davis around the time this recording was made, in fact, in April of 1959. Along with Train and Paul Chambers, Tommy Flanagan on piano, great drum breaks there by Art Taylor, all from Giant Steps and John Coltrane. You're listening to Jazz with Dave Schwann, and from the intensity of John Coltrane, the excitement of Train, to a rather laid-back sound from Oscar Peterson. This is a performance from one of the series of recordings called Exclusively for My Friends, done in the 1960s in Europe. Oscar is at the piano, Sam Jones is on bass with Bobby Durham on drums. From Volume 3 of Exclusively for My Friends, Oscar Peterson and Emma.

0: What a beautiful rendition of Emily from the Oscar Peterson Trio from Volume 3 of Exclusively for My Friends, Mr. Peterson at the piano, Sam Jones bass, Bobby Durham on drums. You're listening to Jazz with Dave Schwann, and two pianists up next, Eric Reed and Cyrus Chestnut. Here is Plenty Swing, Plenty Soul.
1: Here's a little blues for you.

0: Eric Reed on the piano. Sarah Chestnut on the piano. On the drums, the great Willie Jones, the drummer. Jezron Douglas on the bass.
1: Plenty Swing, Plenty Soul, yes indeed. The name of the tune and the CD from Eric Reed and Cyrus Chestnut together on piano. Dezron Douglas bass, Willie Jones III on drums. Live at Dizzy's Club Coca-Cola in March of 2009. What a night that must have been. We thank you so much for joining us this hour and hope you enjoyed all the great American music we call jazz. Dave Schwann finishing up with Miles Davis from Birth of the Cool and Jerry Mulligan's tune called Rocker.

0: or the finest in jazz, past and present, old and new, classic, a bit of the exotic, hidden gems, and just great timeless music. 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

That is from the suite entitled Immigration Nation by Charlie Porter. That's also the name of the CD. It's from part two of Immigration Nation called New Beginnings. The name of the tune is Belonging. Charlie Porter on trumpet, Nick Biello on tenor sax, Oscar Perez piano, David Wong bass, and Kenneth Salters on drums. Hello and welcome. You're listening to Jazz. My name's Dave Schwann. Thank you so much for joining us. We hope things are going very well for you. Always a pleasure to bring you the great American music we call jazz. Here is a great trio, James Williams on piano, Richard Davis on bass, and Ronnie Barrage on drums. It's from their recording I Remember Clifford and a Cecil Bridgewater tune, As I Live and Breathe.

The tune is called As I Live and Breathe. It's by trumpeter Cecil Bridgewater, who at one time was the husband of the great singer Dee Dee Bridgewater. Here very well played by James Williams, piano, Richard Davis on bass, and Ronnie Barrage on drums. From their recording, I Remember Clifford. Of course, Benny Golson's great tune, Remembering the Great Clifford Brown. You're listening to Jazz with Dave Schwann. Up next, alto saxophonist Patrick Cornelius. This is something he wrote that's included on his CD called This Should Be Fun. It's called Like Kenny.

Patrick Cornelius from his recording, This Should Be Fun. The tune is called Like Kenny. Patrick wrote the tune. I am going to assume it is a salute to Kenny Barron, perhaps Kenny Dorham. Nonetheless, I like the tune. Patrick on alto sax, Ben Allison on bass, John Escrete piano, Mark Ferber on drums, and Nick Bayenis also joins this group on trombone on a few cuts on This Should Be Fun. We hope you're having fun. My name is Dave Schwann. You're listening to the great American music we call jazz. Here is a salute to the Tenor Masters. In fact, that's what the CD is called, a tribute to the Tenor Masters, Tenor Time, from Jorge Nila. In this instance, he salutes Wayne Shorter with Infant Eyes.

Wayne Shorter's Infant Eyes. From Tenor Time, a tribute to the tenor masters. Wayne, certainly one of them. Jorge Nila here on tenor with Dave Stryker on guitar, Mitch Town organ, and Dana Murray on drums. We have a lot more jazz to come. We hope you can stay with us for it. My name is Dave Schwann. Thank you, as always, for joining us.

Jeff Goldblum with members of the Mildred Snitzer Orchestra, Jeff at the piano, John Story on guitar, Joe Bagg organ, Kenny Elliott drums, Alex Frank on bass, and Gina Saputo doing wordless vocals. The name of the tune, If I Knew Then, the album, I Shouldn't Be Telling You This. Well, since we heard Wayne Shorter's beautiful tune, Infant Eyes, a few moments ago, why don't we hear from Wayne himself, along with the Jazz at Lincoln Center Orchestra? This is a 2-CD set dedicated to the music of Wayne Shorter. That's the name of the 2-CD set. The Jazz at Lincoln Center Orchestra, Wayne Shorter, the tenor sax guest soloist here, Winton on trumpet, and Dan Nimmer on piano. For the opening cut, it's called Yes or No.

Wow, how about that? Wayne Shorter, guest tenor sax soloist, with his tune Yes or No, backed up by none other than the Jazz at Lincoln Center Orchestra. That's from their 2015 season at Frederick P. Rose Hall. And the name of the two CD set is simply the music of Wayne Shorter. Yes or No, the name of the tune. Wayne soloing on tenor, Wynton Marsalis on trumpet, Dan Nimmer on piano. You're listening to Jazz with Dave Schwann and trumpeter Bruce Harris.

Ill Wind, from the album Beginnings, from trumpeter Bruce Harris, along with Jerry Weldon on tenor, Michael Weiss piano, Clovis Nicholas bass, and Pete Van Ostrand on drums. Here is Chick Corea.

prolonged applause, and deservedly so, for Chick Corea, piano, Christian McBride, bass, and Brian Blade on drums, and La Fiesta, of course. It's from their 2-CD set called Trilogy 2, taken from performances in 2016. And before we heard from Chick, Christian, and Brian, we heard from trumpeter Bruce Harris from his recording Beginnings, and a classic Harold Arlen tune, Ill Wind. We thank you so much for joining us this hour and hope you enjoyed all the great American music we call jazz. Dave Schwann finishing up with John Davis from his recording Happy Juice and a Chick Corea tune here, Tones for Jones Bones.

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1: And good morning. It's 5:42. 74 degrees coming up. A Supreme Court ruling 2 years ago allowed bans on sleeping outside. Homeless people and advocates in the Midwest say aggressive encampment clearing has caused problems. Stay tuned. And the September hazy moon night market is back in town Sunday, September 27th from 5 until 10 p.m. at the Mountain Star Brewery. The event will be filled with J&M sports cards and toy collectibles. More information available on our community calendar. 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It's 5:43.

0: This is a new guitar concerto by British composer Oliver Davies. Hi, I'm Tony Morris. 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We'll also hear an interview with Bill Kannengeisser from the LA Guitar Quartet. That's this week on Classical Guitar Alive.
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3: Good morning, I'm Steve Inskeep. People in Lima, Peru gathered for battle, an aura battle. You win by being interesting. Contestants dress up as characters like Spider-Man and Shrek. 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Some, for example, celebrate like Cristiano Ronaldo scoring a soccer goal. The idea, inspired by a video game, spread across South America, and its point is to convey good vibes.
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1: 6:19 on this, is it Wednesday already? September 2nd, traffic steady along I-10 east and westbound, the Patriot Freeway north and south, and Loop 375. No incidents to report. Be aware of your surroundings. It's 75 degrees. 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Stay tuned.

0: Republicans and, you know, the Trump campaign, who spent hundreds of millions of dollars on that issue on television.
1: Absolutely, yeah.
0: And it's important to, you know, to approach these issues with compassion and curiosity. And I think people heard those comments and took them on board as, you know, mean-spirited in a way, you know, and arguing in bad faith. And I think that was just a part of how primary voters who are, you know, recognize that they are in a Democratic state and so are not thinking about like electability in a general election in a battleground state that Trump won by some number of votes. Like that was not how Democratic primary voters in Massachusetts were thinking about this. They're like, who's a fighter? And they see Elizabeth Warren and Bernie Sanders and so on standing up for Ed Markey, someone that they've known for a while, and say, you know, we've made our choice.
1: Just got a few seconds here. Granting that Republicans as a brand are not doing so great, according to polls, is the Democratic brand any better?
0: I think you see Democratic voters and candidates, and I'm glad you asked this, Steve, because the fact that we have so many competitive primaries this cycle, I know it's caused a lot of anxiety for a lot of Democrats. It's just a sign of how mobilized we are on our side, like how you see it in the polls. Voters are mobilized. Candidates are mobilized. So there's a real sense that that this is a good moment to get engaged politically.
1: Got it. Margie O'Meara, thanks so much.
0: Thanks.
1: This is NPR News.
2: 6:42 on KTEP. Temperatures will stay under 100 degrees for the remainder of the week, and there's also a chance we'll see some showers and thunderstorms Thursday and Friday evening, possibly even Saturday and Sunday. The clouds will stick around, that is, in the area for the next few days, bringing the temperatures down just a bit. And it could be the end of those triple-digit temperatures. I don't want to speak too soon. 6:43 now, no issues in traffic at the moment. 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
8: Good morning, I'm Layla Faldin. Comedians Pete Davidson and Colin Jost bought a decommissioned Staten Island ferry back in 2022. They paid $280,000 for it and have been trying to figure out what to do with it ever since. On September 17th, the ferry becomes a floating comedy club docked in Lower Manhattan. 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
2: This is KTEP News in Depth. I'm Sam Cassiano. Republicans are hosting a national convention in Dallas next week, breaking decades of precedent in American politics.
10: Conventions usually happen during presidential election years. The convention is

0: also happening in the Texas city that gave rise to the Bush political dynasty. George W. Bush and his family still live in Dallas, and it's also home to his presidential center and library. But as KERA's Bill Zeeble reports, many of the presidential policies championed by George W. Bush and his father, Bush Sr., are absent from today's Republican Party.
1: 10 years ago, when I first ran for governor, I had my last campaign rally in Dallas, and we won.
2: George W. Bush, in this C-SPAN video, stopped at Moody Coliseum at Southern Methodist University on Election Eve, November 2004, as he sought a second term as president. Voting was hours away.
1: Tonight, after six other stops, I'm having my last campaign rally in Dallas, and we're going to win.
2: Bush left what SMU political science professor Matthew Wilson calls a tremendous legacy nationally and specifically in Texas and Dallas.
3: He did a lot for the Republican Party in Texas. In many ways, when Bush was president, those were the good old days for the Dallas GOP.
2: More than 20 years later, it's a very different political landscape and a very different party. Wilson says after George W. Bush's re-election victory, his views define the GOP. Like his father, George Herbert Walker Bush, George W. embraced the so-called three-legged stool of Reagan conservatism. He used American military power abroad, believed in free global markets with a liberal immigration policy, and held a faith-based social morality.
3: What we have seen since, Trump and the MAGA movement seems ambivalent at best about all three of those.
2: George W. Bush ran to lower taxes and reduce government, but he also launched No Child Left Behind, administered by the U.S. Department of Education. And he supported humanitarian efforts abroad, like the global distribution of HIV treatments that saved millions of lives. Today, President Donald Trump is trying to dismantle the Education Department and ended USAID, which funded global disease prevention and nutrition programs.
4: I think Bush's impact on the party has pretty much vanished.
2: That's Texas historian Michael Phillips. He says one Bush legacy Trump does benefit from is ongoing support from Christian evangelicals. Phillips says Bush locked in his GOP leadership because of his faith.
4: He could talk church. He had a conversion story. He was kind of lost about substance abuse and alcohol. That kind of redemption story is a very critical part of evangelical culture, which really made him seem legitimate.
2: Trump retains that evangelical support. About 80% of white evangelicals voted for him in 2024. And SMU professor Matthew Wilson says Bush-era politics and George W. himself are still popular with many Republicans, namely Dallas Republicans.
3: I think he is both socially and politically embraced by them.
2: Bill McKenzie is a longtime Dallas Morning News columnist and senior editorial advisor at the George W. Bush Institute, which is housed within the Presidential Center. He says he wonders about the place Bush Republicans have in today's party.
5: I still think that there are a number of compassionate conservatives who are there. Are they waiting for somebody to give voice to them? Are they voting someplace else? I don't know.
2: As for Bush, KERA requested an interview for this story, but was told he's retired from politics, as he said on many occasions. He skipped the 2024 Republican convention, and when Republicans are in town next week, he'll be busy with events tied to the 25th anniversary of 9/11. I'm Bill Zeeble in Dallas.
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1: And we do have two issues in traffic in Far East El Paso, just past Joe Battle, Gateway West and Bill Burnett. All lanes are closed. That's Gateway West at Bill Burnett. The other, just up the road, this is in the neighborhoods of Zaragoza and Sunfire. The on-ramp, that on-ramp is blocked off. Heavy traffic westbound from Joe Battle all the way to Viscount along Loop 375 at Midway. That's westbound. And up near Montana at Loop 375. 743, cooler weather on the way, a bit below 100 degrees, 3 degrees, that is. It'll be 97 today, 97 tomorrow. There is that chance of showers and thunderstorms on Thursday evening, Friday evening, Saturday night. It's 74 degrees on KTEP.
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7: Good morning, I'm Steve Inskeep. People in Lima, Peru gathered for battle, an aura battle. 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
8: Like I do every morning?
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7: 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I'm Steve Inskeep.
8: And I'm Leila Faldin. Good morning. It's been 2 years since the U.S. Supreme Court decided cities, counties, and states could stop people who are homeless from sleeping outdoors in public spaces. Since then, hundreds of cities have implemented camping bans. Is it the best approach? Here's Nicole Grundmeier with the Midwest Newsroom.
10: There's a smell of grilled onions and hot dogs in the air. Volunteers are cooking meals at a camp where unhoused people live near a river in Des Moines, Iowa. The volunteers are with a community group, Direct Empowerment Iowa Alliance. They've come to help feed hungry members of the camp and move a large camper the city is threatening to bulldoze. Volunteer Latasha Peters says it's been really difficult for people living there.
11: We had a homeless Navy vet, feeding tube, throat cancer, living in a tent. He couldn't get access to food. He relies on liquids and baby formula, and we managed to put a video out to our community and ask for donations

0: Sir on the scene at I-10 West at Viscount and Hawkins. And two lanes are blocked off, so there's slow-moving traffic westbound on I-10 near Hawkins and Viscount. No other issues along the roadways on I-10 east or westbound, except Viscount and Hawkins. All clear on Loop 375 and the Patriot Freeway. 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
3: 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I'm Lisa Simeone.
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4: Good morning, I'm Layla Faldin. Comedians Pete Davidson and Colin Jost bought a decommissioned Staten Island ferry back in 2022. They paid $280,000 for it and have been trying to figure out what to do with it ever since. On September 17th, the ferry becomes a floating comedy club docked in Lower Manhattan. 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Not sure if this solves their big boat debt, but after 4 years of buyer's remorse, at least they finally found a use for it. 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
0: This is KTEP News in Depth. I'm Sam Cassiano. Republicans are hosting a national convention in Dallas next week, breaking decades of precedent in American politics. Conventions usually happen during presidential election years. The convention is also happening in the Texas city that gave rise to the Bush political dynasty. George W. Bush and his family still live in Dallas, and it's also home to his presidential center and library. But as KERA's Bill Zeeble reports, many of the presidential policies championed by George W. Bush and his father, Bush Sr., are absent from today's Republican Party.
6: 10 years ago, when I first ran for governor, I had my last campaign rally in Dallas, and we won.
7: George W. Bush, in this C-SPAN video, stopped at Moody Coliseum at Southern Methodist University on Election Eve, November 2004, as he sought a second term as president. Voting was hours away.
6: Tonight, after six other stops, I'm having my last campaign rally in Dallas, and we're going to win.
7: Bush left what SMU political science professor Matthew Wilson calls a tremendous legacy nationally and specifically in Texas and Dallas.
8: He did a lot for the Republican Party in Texas. In many ways, when Bush was president, those were the good old days for the Dallas GOP.
7: More than 20 years later, it's a very different political landscape and a very different party. Wilson says after George W. Bush's re-election victory, his views define the GOP. Like his father, George Herbert Walker Bush, George W. embraced the so-called three-legged stool of Reagan conservatism.

0: He used American military power abroad, believed in free global markets with a liberal immigration policy, and held a faith-based social morality.
1: What we have seen since, Trump and the MAGA movement seems ambivalent at best about all three of those.
0: George W. Bush ran to lower taxes and reduce government, but he also launched No Child Left Behind, administered by the U.S. Department of Education. And he supported humanitarian efforts abroad, like the global distribution of HIV treatments that saved millions of lives. Today, President Donald Trump is trying to dismantle the Education Department and ended USAID, which funded global disease prevention and nutrition programs.
2: I think Bush's impact on the party has pretty much vanished.
0: That's Texas historian Michael Phillips. He says one Bush legacy Trump does benefit from is ongoing support from Christian evangelicals. Phillips says Bush locked in his GOP leadership because of his faith.
2: He could talk church. He had a conversion story. He was kind of lost about substance abuse and alcohol. That kind of redemption story is a very critical part of evangelical culture, which really made him seem legitimate.
0: Trump retains that evangelical support. About 80% of white evangelicals voted for him in 2024. And SMU professor Matthew Wilson says Bush-era politics and George W. himself are still popular with many Republicans, namely Dallas Republicans.
1: I think he is both socially and politically embraced by them.
0: Bill McKenzie is a longtime Dallas Morning News columnist and senior editorial advisor at the George W. Bush Institute, which is housed within the Presidential Center. He says he wonders about the place Bush Republicans have in today's party.
3: I still think that there are a number of compassionate conservatives who are there. Are they waiting for somebody to give voice to them? Are they voting someplace else? I don't know.
0: As for Bush, KERA requested an interview for this story, but was told he's retired from politics, as he said on many occasions. He skipped the 2024 Republican convention, and when Republicans are in town next week, he'll be busy with events tied to the 25th anniversary of 9/11. I'm Bill Zeeble in Dallas.
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5: My name is Tom Dreisbach, and I'm a correspondent on NPR's investigations team. We really tried to investigate where we think we can break new ground and make a difference. Health scams involving COVID, abuse in ICE detention centers, even sexual harassment by government officials. A lot of what we do is just good old-fashioned shoe leather reporting. We go to the place where news is happening, we document what we see, and then, depending on what we found, we'll dig even deeper to find the stories that no one else is covering. We're totally independent, and so we work for the people. And that is one of the most important parts of my job, is trying to dig up information that often powerful people don't want us to know, to better inform people about what's happening around them, and sometimes even improve their lives in tangible ways. We can't do it for you without you. So please give to this station today, and thanks.
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1: 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Horizon3.ai.
0: From Marketplace in Washington, I'm Kimberly Adams. Costs for companies to ship and store goods rose significantly after the U.S. and Israel attacked Iran earlier this year, and they've stayed high. That's according to the Logistics Managers Index out this week, which measures prices and capacity across the supply chain. The index for the combined cost of inventory, warehousing, and transportation is up 18% this year. Marketplace's Henry Epp reports those higher costs for manufacturers and retailers could push up consumer prices too.
2: Before the pandemic, tariffs, and now the war in Iran, companies would bring in inventory on a predictable seasonal schedule. For example, they'd stock up for back to school in the late spring and for the holidays in the summer, says Zach Rogers at Colorado State University.
3: And we have a system built, a distribution mechanism from the docks to the rail lines to the trucking fleets to warehousing that was built on this regular schedule.
2: But that schedule has gotten out of whack because as tariffs have gone up and down, companies have sometimes tried to stock up faster or bring things in at the last second. And Rogers says that unpredictability is driving up the cost of holding inventory and renting warehouse space.
3: In addition to the cost that's already there from tariffs.
2: Then there's the cost of fuel. Prices for jet fuel and diesel fuel have risen fast this year, and they touch pretty much every point in the supply chain, says Megan Schoenberger at KPMG.
4: For example, with jet fuel, you have air freight costs, and then with diesel prices, you've got long-haul trucking, you've got short-haul or that last mile, so whoever's shipping directly to your house and drops off your box.
2: Companies will likely raise consumer prices to make up for those costs, but because consumers are so stretched by years of inflation, some firms, Schoenberger says, may try to find ways to absorb them. I'm Henry Epp for Marketplace.
0: Let's do the numbers. The Dow Jones Industrial Average is up 425 points. That's 0.8%. The S&P 500 is up 0.5%. And the NASDAQ is up 0.3%. We got some new data on the labor market a short while ago. Payroll processor ADP reported today that private companies added 38,000 jobs in August, far fewer than July's 46,000 jobs added, and way below what analysts were predicting, which was 47,000 new jobs in August. I asked Susan Schmidt, portfolio manager at Exchange Capital Resources, which sectors lost and gained the most last month.
5: It's interesting because in this employment report, we did see a weakness in manufacturing, something that we've been hoping to build back in the United States. We continued to see strength in services, not as strong as they have been in the spring, and of course, a seasonal increase in education.
0: We get a big jobs report from the federal government on Friday.
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0: We're continuing to check in with businesses across the country about how they're navigating tariff refunds and the shifting tariff landscape. The U.S. government has so far issued at least $100 billion in refunds. That's been a big windfall for big businesses like Walmart and Target, who are getting billions of dollars back, but the same can't be said for everyone else. Let's turn now to Rachel Rosner. She's the owner and founder of Eldon Street Tea Shop in Reston, Virginia. Rachel, welcome back to the show.
6: Hi, Kimberly. Thank you for having me.
0: The last time you joined us, you said your business was still considering whether or not to apply for tariff refunds. Where did you land with that?
6: We did apply. We are still waiting for the next steps. So we're just kind of great if we can get it sooner rather than later. But we have had success from our vendors reaching out to us saying that they have gotten refunds and they are going to be working with the vendor accounts to distribute funds that way.
0: Yeah, it feels like your business is particularly sensitive to tariffs. Why is that?
6: Well, most of the products that we buy are not grown here in the United States. In this newest round of tariffs with Canada, tea is actually exempt from the tariff schedule. However, that does not make us safe and free and clear from these tariffs. Things like packaging, paper products, as well as July tariffs that went into effect around the world, we are dealing with supply chain issues and trying to get those spices and herbs that we get from all around the world to come in at a reasonable, workable price. And it's becoming very, very hard. The amount of time that I have to sift through, you know, vendors for cardamom or for lavender or chamomile, it takes time from away from my daily tasks and money.
0: Yeah. How much time are you spending sorting through just what tariffs you even have to pay?
6: Oh, I would definitely say about 3 hours to 4 hours a day.
0: Every day?
6: I would say most days, 5 out of 7. We order things on a regular basis and, it changes daily what our vendors can offer us prices. When we run out of a product, that vendor might not have it in. And so then I have to go and maybe work with a different vendor that I have never worked with before, vet them, make sure that they're organic compliance. They're working different fair trade practices. You know, we have a long list of rules that we set for working for vendors. And so it takes a long time to source those products.
0: Rachel Rosner is owner and founder of Eldon Street Tea Shop in Reston, Virginia. Rachel, thank you so much.
6: Thank you for having me.
0: Rosner also explained how tariffs and other economic headwinds are disrupting imports ahead of the holiday shopping season. You can find the rest of our conversation at marketplace.org. In Washington, I'm Kimberly Adams with the Marketplace Morning Report. 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
10: $27 million a day. That's how much Texas hospitals are losing because of a disagreement with the Trump administration. Details today on the Texas Standard.
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10: I'm Laura Rice. Much of the talk of the November election in Texas has focused on the race for U.S. Senate. But who will be Texas's next attorney general? A closer look at the candidates. As tropical winds and rain make their way through parts of Texas, some coastal homeowners worry about being able to secure insurance for future storms. What's changing? Plus, enormous electric power lines are one step closer to going up in West Texas. How the state says this will help meet growing energy demand. And a TV show from decades ago is getting renewed attention on streaming. My commentator W.F. Strong is watching today on the Texas Standard.
12: Live from NPR News in Washington, I'm Windsor Johnston. Today marks 1 week since powerful flooding tore through communities in Tibet and Nepal. Rescue crews are still searching around a dozen hydropower plants for people who remain missing. NPR's Dee Hadid reports about 500 people are believed to be trapped inside.
13: Nepal's military is leading rescue effort, and on X they shared a video of khaki-clad men pulling themselves through on ropes in a narrow, dark, dripping tunnel. And just finding that tunnel is an achievement. Arnold Dix, a tunneling expert, describes the flood.
14: Like a bomb's gone off. We've got multiple power stations all blown up. In each of them, we've potentially got people trapped.
13: And he says it's a challenge to find the power stations because they were covered up by mud, debris and boulders. They're trying to locate the tunnels of the plants because that will lead them into the turbines. A government spokesman said two tunnel rescue teams from India and another from China had arrived to assist Nepali workers. The spokesman said crews had not yet made any rescues. Dia Hadid, NPR News.
12: Russian President Vladimir Putin is professing support for Iran amid its conflict with the U.S. and Israel. NPR's Charles Maines reports from Moscow.
15: Ahead of yesterday's talks with Iran's president, Masoud Pezeshkian, at a regional security forum in Central Asia, Putin said he regretted the collapse of Iran's ceasefire with the U.S., but expressed solidarity with the Iranian people. Putin said Russia is, quote, trying to give you the help you need during this difficult time. Putin's comments come amid U.S. intelligence findings that Moscow has been providing Tehran with targeting assistance and perhaps more to strike U.S. military assets in the Middle East, a charge Putin has previously denied. Moscow and Tehran signed a strategic partnership agreement last year that expanded economic and military ties, but did not include a mutual defense pact. Charles Maines, NPR News, Moscow.
12: Immigration and Customs Enforcement says it now has enough body cameras for all of its officers and agents. NPR's Jimena Bustillo reports calls for ICE officers to wear the cameras have intensified after several deadly shootings this year.
16: The update comes after years of immigration officials telling lawmakers and civil liberties advocates that they did not have enough devices for a body-worn camera program to be implemented agency-wide. Now, Homeland Security Secretary Mark Wayne Mullen says he expects every agent in the field to be using one by the end of September.
17: That doesn't mean every ICE agent, everybody that's in the field, will have a body-worn camera. It's for our safety and the public safety, too.
16: In a statement to NPR, ICE said that training is still ongoing. It is still unclear how many cameras the agency has acquired. Earlier this year, top ICE officials told Congress they needed about 10,000 cameras for all their officers. Jimena Bustillo, NPR News, Washington.
12: This is NPR News. Jury deliberations are underway at this hour for their fifth day in the murder trial of Massachusetts mother Lindsay Clancy. Jurors told the judge Tuesday they were deadlocked over whether Clancy was criminally responsible for killing her three young children. The judge ordered them to keep deliberating in an effort to reach a unanimous verdict. A new spider species has been discovered in Idaho. Lauren Patterson from Boise State Public Radio reports on how the discovery highlights a unique ecosystem in the northern part of the state.
18: The small, nickel-sized brown arachnid was found in the remote mountains of the Nez Perce Clearwater National Forests. Graduate student Arnau Kalatayu-Mascare found the spider along the Locksaw River.
19: It was super exciting to find something that we knew that was unique and probably new to science.
18: The genus known as Hexura is usually found in the Northwest and parts of Canada, but had never been seen here before. The paper detailing the new findings outlines how conservation action is needed to secure the survival of the species that is only found in damp, conifer forests in the Rocky Mountains of northern Idaho. The research team has named the spider Hexura vandal, honoring the University of Idaho's mascot. For NPR News, I'm Lauren Patterson in Kuski, Idaho.
12: Stocks are trading higher this hour on Wall Street. The Dow was up 365 points. The Nasdaq Composite up 89. I'm Windsor Johnston, NPR News in Washington.
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10: From the Piney Woods to the Pedernales and all places in between, it's the Texas Standard for Wednesday, September 2nd. I'm Laura Rice. When the calendar shifted over to September, a clock of sorts started. It's a new fiscal year for the state of Texas, which usually means some new laws are set in place, employee benefits are reset, that sort of thing. But this year, September 1st also set off another sort of counter. It's counting up $27 million every day over an issue Texas hasn't settled with the federal government. Now, if you're thinking, wait, doesn't Texas leadership usually get along with the Trump administration? Of course, you're right. But there's an impasse involving how local entities tax hospitals and how the federal government reimburses those hospitals for their treatment of patients using Medicaid to pay for care. You see, healthcare costs real money, but Medicaid only reimburses hospitals for a portion of that. There's a program set up to make up the difference so hospitals aren't holding the bill, but this disagreement between Texas and the Trump administration means those reimbursements are on hold, and that impact, again, is $27 million a day. So here we are on day two of September, and we're at $52 million hospitals aren't getting. And that has real impacts. Terry Langford covers health services for the Texas Tribune. Terry, welcome back.
3: Thank you.
10: So why isn't this money being dispersed by the federal government as usual?
3: Well, it's kind of a surprise, but I think Texas officials thought they were kind of in the clear with the Trump administration and seeing onerous costs on Medicaid. That's because Texas never expanded coverage like many states. Other states are going to have some more stricter requirements come January. And overall, Texas officials were kind of quietly breathing a sigh of relief. But in the background, there was a fight over $10.8 billion. It comes from really three different programs, mostly from one. I'll spare you the acronyms. But all of this is supposed to, cover a gap between what hospitals have billed already on Medicaid and what the cost of that care actually is. Because hospitals in Texas get a slightly lower rate than individual providers. So they're the only ones who qualify for this money. And every year, every fiscal year, this rolls over. This is not a new program. It's been going on since 2013. There have been some disagreements back and forth over the years about how Texas calculates their reimbursement. But so far, Texas has prevailed until now.
10: So Texas knew this was coming. This has been an ongoing conversation with the Trump administration. What are they disconnected on? And is there optimism that they'll get this worked out soon?
3: Officially, I'm not hearing any optimism. I think the state, HHSC, Health and Human Services Commission, plus the governor's office. This is a really interesting development. The governor's office issued a letter last month to the health secretary, Robert Kennedy Jr., and said, hey, we calculate fair and square on the money that we contribute to pull down this money. You know, a lot of federal money is based on how much Texas puts up. And that's what happens here. Individual hospitals by their local taxing authorities pay something in the neighborhood of $4.2 billion a year in taxes. And that money is to help draw down this $10 billion because they've shown good faith that they're trying to shore up the cost. They qualify for this money. But what's happened is the Trump administration is trying to find fault with Texas on how they're calculating it, because from what we've seen from the back and forth memos, they don't want to pay it.
10: So $27 million a day, that's not nothing. I guess this is spread out over all Texas hospitals, but what might that look like at one hospital as these costs start to add up?
3: Well, that's the thing that we're trying to get at right now. I would think, just looking at the landscape, you know, obviously urban hospital systems and large hospital systems are probably able to better shoulder this. but it's not nothing. And they're going to have to look at costs, what's costing them the most on their bottom line, you know, anything from a NICU to labor and delivery, which has also been a problem in Texas. We have a lot of in rural areas. We have areas where hospitals have closed their labor and delivery. It's costly to keep up. And, you know, that's going to have real impact on people who need these services.
2: You did get some answers from some concerned folks at the hospital system in Harris County, which serves a huge population. What did they tell you?
3: They said this is going to hurt. I mean, basically, bottom line, it's going to trickle down. It's when we have federal dollars coming to Texas, it's not just a one-on-one trade-off. It generates, you know, more services, more hours, bringing in more doctors, bringing in perhaps more social workers to help people qualify for programs that won't cost hospitals money, and or sending them to federally qualified health clinics. I mean, it's going to impact the whole system. What we've gotten so far from the federal government is just, you know, we want to make sure that every state is using dollars effectively. I mean, Texas runs a pretty strict Medicaid program. It's mostly a children's program. We don't cover, you know, working age adults like other states. You know, it's already tight to begin with.
2: So what are you watching in the days to come? I mean, you don't think that this might be solved quickly, but you might be hearing from hospitals more. What are you thinking?
3: Well, I mean, even if this is resolved today, let's just say it is, it's still going to take, you know, a month or so for that money to start flowing back. People are going to, you know, act like this money's not coming for a while, if it comes at all. But I think there's going to be conversations among, you know, hospital executive suites about what can they cut, you know, that impacts the least amount of people. I think the thing that I'm going to be looking at are rural hospitals. Rural hospitals, you know, serve a bigger function in some ways than a local large hospital system in, say, Houston or Dallas. That's because they are the healthcare center for a much wider geographic area. It's where a lot of people go, and they travel great distances to get that care. So if anything shuts down there, that's going to have a real impact.
2: Terry Langford covers health services for the Texas Tribune. Terry, thanks so much.
3: Thank you.
2: Early voting for the general election will start in less than 2 months. While the Texas fight over who will be the state's next U.S. senator has drawn national attention, there's another contest that's at least as consequential, the race to replace GOP Senate nominee Ken Paxton as state attorney general. On the ballot, Republican Mays Middleton and Democrat Nathan Johnson. Houston Public Media's Andrew Schneider takes a closer look.
4: Galveston State Senator Mays Middleton won the Republican nomination for Attorney General campaigning as MAGA Mays Middleton, arguing he was the most conservative, most pro-Donald Trump candidate running. Middleton, who did not respond to multiple interview requests from Houston Public Media, indicated he would follow the same strategy in the general election during an interview with CBS News.
22: We're in a spiritual battle for the future of our state. They're trying to destroy Texas, and I mean today, the left.
4: The main responsibility of the attorney general is to serve as the chief law enforcement official for the state of Texas. Middleton said he wants to expand those powers.
22: I also support adding powers to the attorney general's office to prosecute any state crime. And the reason why that's important, you got to ask the question, are these things being enforced in blue counties? And the question to that and the answer to that is, of course, not.
4: Middleton repeatedly claimed his Democratic opponent, Dallas State Senator Nathan Johnson, would not enforce the law if elected. But Johnson, who spoke with Houston Public Media last month, turned that argument on its head.
23: I'm not hearing how he's going to work with district attorneys instead of against them to make streets safer. I'm not hearing how he's going to investigate political corruption. I'm not hearing how he's going to keep the federal government from encroaching upon states' rights or individual rights. I'm not hearing any of that stuff.
4: Johnson argued that Middleton's determination to target the left makes him unfit to be attorney general, tying him to what Johnson said was the deliberate polarization of the office under Republican incumbent Ken Paxton.
23: That office was conceived of as a check on the abuse of power in the private sector and in the public sector. And it has been used instead by Ken Paxton, and Mays Middleton has pledged to use the office the same way, as a political tool.
0: Texas Attorney General Ken Paxton is suing the Biden administration.
4: Paxton regularly sued the federal government during the administration of Democratic President Joe Biden.
1: Texas Attorney General Ken Paxton suing the Biden administration again over the president's new immigration program.
4: Over a range of issues, not all exclusively related to Texas.
0: Attorney General Ken Paxton has launched a new lawsuit against the Biden administration over a federal rule that forces the implementation of transgender policies.
4: Something he hasn't done at all under President Trump. Johnson said he anticipated filing a considerable number of lawsuits against the Trump administration over what he said was a pattern of lawbreaking. A poll from the Texas Politics Project at UT Austin last week showed Middleton with a 5-point lead over Johnson, with more than 20% of respondents undecided. The project's James Henson says that's uncomfortably close for a statewide Republican candidate.
5: And I expect that this race will continue to poll pretty closely, and it's a race that we'll be watching as it unfolds, because we've got two very competitive candidates running for an office that's very important. And a lot of people that have not really started thinking about it yet, but that will have their attention drawn to it.
4: With so many voters undecided, the race might come down to who's willing to spend more on advertising and door knocking. Middleton loaned his campaign millions of dollars to help capture the GOP nomination. He could do so again to win in November. But as of the end of June, he had less than half as much cash in the bank as Johnson. I'm Andrew Schneider in Houston.
2: Well, we started out our program with some healthcare news involving Medicaid hospital reimbursements. Up next, how and why some new nurses are dedicating themselves to making healthcare more accessible. 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
21: 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Current conditions in El Paso are 82 degrees with a few clouds. The time is now 9:20 on KTEP.
2: This is the Texas Standard. I'm Laura Rice. Texas has a nursing shortage. That's one reason UNT Health started a new program. It just graduated its first class of new nurses in August. Among them were a pair of siblings with a family connection to nursing. KERA's Abigail Ruman reports they also share a personal mission to make healthcare more accessible.
6: Estrella Cartero grew up watching her parents struggle to understand what was happening during medical appointments because of language barriers. It's why she got into healthcare. She says she wants to be part of helping families like hers feel seen and comfortable.
24: And not just have an interpreter speaking to them, but be able to make them feel good in a time where it may be their worst time that they're experiencing.
6: Cartero is among the 29 graduates receiving a pin that represents a student's transition into the profession.
25: They're gonna go out and change lives.
6: Just gonna make you cry. Just a few seats away, also receiving his pin, is her brother, Alberti Cartero. Like Estrella, he says one of his biggest drivers is wanting to support Spanish-speaking patients.
7: With all my patients, I see myself and my family. It's scary being in a place where others don't speak the same language as you, where miscommunications can lead to, you know, death, things like that.
6: More than 40 healthcare occupations are facing workforce shortages in Texas, according to state officials, with nursing having the highest demand. By 2032, there will be a deficit of almost 60,000 nurses, based on projections from the Texas Hospital Association. That's why leaders at UNT Health started the nursing program, to fill gaps in the healthcare workforce. Faculty say the school is already producing highly skilled nurses who are going to make a big impact on the profession.
8: They are just really gritty and inspiring students.
6: Sandy Monashagan works at Cook Children's Hospital in Fort Worth, where both Estrella and Alberti Cartero will start working in October. Monashagan was an instructor and a mentor to both siblings while they were in the program. She said she can't think of any better shoulders for future UNT nursing students to stand on, especially as the siblings help address the needs of North Texas's growing Spanish-speaking population.
8: Anytime you step into something that is new, there is a lot of pressure. There's a lot of expectation. And these two in particular just rose to that challenge.
6: Part of what prepared Estrella and Alberti for the pressure of the program was the family history that led them to pursue nursing. While Estrella always knew she wanted to work in healthcare, she says she wouldn't have completed the program without her parents.
24: Seeing how they once left their homeland to come here and give us a better opportunity, and now they're seeing the fruit to their labor, I think that that's beautiful.
6: Unlike his sister, Alberti hadn't planned on a career in healthcare. Growing up, he wanted to be an aerospace engineer. But in 2016, their oldest sister, Brisa Cartero, died just a few months before she started nursing school.
7: And that left me with a lot of emotions and grief and sadness that I wanted to turn into something good.
6: Almost exactly a decade later, Alberti and Estrella completed the degree Brisa didn't have a chance to start, and along with their classmates recited the Nightingale Pledge, an oath taken by nurses to practice ethically. They promised to care for all individuals with compassion, respect, and dignity,
24: regardless of their background or circumstances.
6: While it was both siblings' first time reading the pledge as nurses, their mentors and instructors say they already embody what it means to be in the profession.
24: I will continually strive to advance my knowledge, skills, and dedicate myself to the healing well-being of those entrusted to my care.
6: I'm Abigail Ruman in Dallas.

0: and you're listening to the Texas Standard. The folks who put together TV rankings were no doubt a bit surprised when a show that stopped producing new episodes several decades ago started breaking into top 10 streaming lists. Gunsmoke shares space with newer beloved reruns such as Grey's Anatomy and The Big Bang Theory, and it's not just in the U.S. either. Gunsmoke is popular in Germany, Austria, Australia, Norway, and Sweden, among others. Texas Standard commentator W.F. Strong is also watching.
1: I have just completed my Gunsmoke summer. My summer of binge-watching the classic series that was the number one show on television from 1957 to 1961. It also ranked in the top 10 of all shows for most of its 20-year run, which ended in 1975 when I was a sophomore in high school. Its final episode had 30 million viewers. The Sopranos' final show had only 12 million, but TV viewership was diluted by then. Here are some things I observed during my Gunsmoke summer. Though I watched Gunsmoke as a boy, I didn't remember any of the episodes from the first 5 years of the show. These were all black-and-white episodes, and what I would call morality TV rather than reality TV. The outcomes were about how the world should be more than how it was. In Dodge City, Kansas and beyond, U.S. Marshal Matt Dillon nearly always gets his man. Or God does. In one episode, a flashback reveals that Matt, when he was just an 18-year-old cowboy, was randomly taken hostage during a bank robbery in Redwater, Texas, to ensure the holdup gang's escape. When there was no pursuit, the leader wanted to kill Matt to leave no loose ends. An older member of the gang, Dan York, saved Matt's life, and thus Matt survived to become the famed U.S. Marshal of Dodge City. Matt's character is one of extraordinary honesty. He has a moral compass that never loses true north. He is empathetic, listens well, and will not tolerate bigotry or prejudice. Nor will Matt's friends, Doc or Kitty or Festus or Chester. But a lot of bad guys come from Texas, too. And a lot of troublesome drunk cowboys from the cattle drives are naturally from Texas and require Marshal Dillon's iron fist and quick draw to keep them in line. According to Gunsmoke historian Marshall Trimble, Matt was shot 56 times over the 20 years of the series, knocked out 29 times, stabbed 3 times, and poisoned once. Amazing he's still with us. The show takes on racism quite often, but never uses the word racism. For instance, Burt Reynolds plays Quint, a blacksmith who is half white and half Comanche. People sometimes refuse to trust him because he's a Comanche. Matt doesn't mention racism. He just vouches for him by saying things like, "You won't find a better, more trustworthy man anywhere than Quint Asper." There are a great number of famous actors, and eventually famous actors, who guest starred on Gunsmoke: Leonard Nimoy, Betty Davis, Harrison Ford, William Shatner, Kurt Russell, Sam Elliott, to name some of the major ones. In the radio version of Gunsmoke, the Long Branch was a brothel, but on TV, it became more of a social club, with the women of the Long Branch Saloon presented as pretty conversationalists who sit for drinks with the patrons. Watching Doc and Festus argue is one of the highlights of every episode. Festus has his own language with the most unique, complex grammar you ever done heard. Although Matt and Miss Kitty have a clear romantic affiliation, they never kissed on the show, never. The producers wanted to keep the tension strong. You can join me on your recliner to watch Gunsmoke most any time. I'm W.F. Strong. These are stories from Texas. Some of them are true.
0: W.F. Strong is a professor of culture and communication at the University of Texas Rio Grande Valley. You can find his stories from Texas anytime at texasstandard.org or wherever you get podcasts.

0: For your KTEP traffic update, we do have some traffic on North Festival and Buckley Drive. Also on exit 28, which is McRae and I-10. We also have some traffic on Desert Pass Street and also on Gateway West Boulevard. Please take alternate routes and drive carefully. The current conditions in El Paso are 82 degrees with a few clouds. We will be having a high of 97 and sunny and a low of 75, partly cloudy. In Las Cruces, current conditions are 76 degrees and fair with a high of 96 and a low of 70. The time is now 9:30. 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
1: Live from the Texas Newsroom, I'm Shelby Rose. The remnants of Tropical Storm Edward are moving slowly across Texas, bringing heavy rainfall to eastern parts of the state. Hardin County is reporting 20 inches of rain from overnight. National Weather Service meteorologist Cameron Self says Lake Livingston is getting similar rainfall totals in addition to high winds.
2: Particularly on the southern end of the lake, they've actually had wind gusts over 50 miles per hour overnight. There's even been some reports of power outages and some trees down up there.
1: Edward made landfall near the Texas-Louisiana border yesterday afternoon with winds clocked at 60 miles per hour. U.S. Capitol Police and the CIA are among federal law enforcement agencies who will use Dallas County's new Emergency Operations Center during the upcoming Republican National Convention. KERA's Marina Trahan Martinez reports.
3: U.S. Marshals, Secret Service, and the FBI, among others, will also use the recently opened center during the RNC midterm convention, scheduled for September 9th through the 10th at the American Airlines Center. There are no plans to add county public safety like sheriff's deputies and fire marshals, says County Administrator Daryl Martin.
4: If the county does utilize any hourly resources that need overtime, I will certainly be billing for overtime.
3: The Joint Operations Center will remain staffed by employees who office there, like Dallas County Homeland Security. I'm Marina Trahan Martinez in Dallas.
1: Tarrant County commissioners have voted to reduce the number of polling stations available this November by roughly 30%. Was approved by the three Republicans on the court and opposed by the two Democrats, including Commissioner Roderick Miles Jr., who says the move targets some of his area's poorest residents.
5: And what we are doing is basically telling those poor people we're punishing them for being poor.
1: Republicans on the court say the move will save money by reducing polling stations in areas with low turnout. State lawmakers say they still don't know how much water data centers are using because many companies haven't filed required reports. But they say demand is expected to grow as more projects move forward. That came up during a hearing in Austin chaired by Lubbock State Senator Charles Perry.
6: I individually, along with 180 other members, I'm certain, will have best practices bills related to data centers. I think every member's district has had an impact from a data center conversation.
1: Data centers have become a divisive issue in Texas, with many rural communities pressuring lawmakers to rein in on their energy and water usage. A small earthquake shook an area in South Texas Tuesday morning. The magnitude 3.6 earthquake was centered around Falls City. I'm Shelby Rose from the Texas Newsroom.
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8: 33 minutes past the hour, Texas Standard Time. I'm David Brown. Homeowners on the Texas coast are well aware of the hazards that come with owning property on the beach. The risk of hurricane damage is so high in some places, insurance companies won't even issue a policy. That's where the Texas Windstorm Insurance Association comes in. It's a nonprofit government-run insurance agency that'll write a policy for property owners who couldn't get one anywhere else. Those policies have become more expensive in recent years, however, and to bring them down, the association's board is considering a big change. For more, we're joined now by David Mercado, a reporter for the Galveston County Daily News. David, welcome to the Texas Standard.
9: Hi, David. Thanks for having me.
8: What's this big change that the Texas Windstorm Insurance Association is considering?
9: They're considering dropping secondary homes from the amount of homes they have to cover. This only includes somebody's vacation home, for example. But as written, the policy could also include short-term rentals and even long-term rentals, for example, an apartment over someone's garage. They're considering dropping those homes. So they will only cover homes where the primary residence, the owner.
8: That doesn't sound like a good deal. How is this a win for homeowners?
9: Well, their argument is that if they're able to do this, they could drop their exposure rate and their the amount they would actually have paid during that catastrophe, so they could lower premiums for primary homeowners.
8: I see. David, could you say more about the level of exposure for the association? I mean, what is it that they're looking at?
9: Sure. So currently, TWEA covers about 300,000 homes, and about 20% of those are secondary homes. They estimate that if they were to drop those homes, they could reduce their exposure about $19 billion.
8: I understand lawmakers and members of the real estate industry are warning this could have some unintended consequences. What are they saying about that?
9: Absolutely. They're saying that if this were to pass, a lot of properties, especially in coastal communities like Galveston or Corpus Christi, would become effectively uninsurable for Windstorm, as TWEA is the insurer of last resort. If that were to happen, a lot of these homes would have to be sold at lower prices or just become unsellable.
8: Yeah. I guess that was why I was having such difficulty processing there. When they said, oh, we're just not going to insure, rental properties. A lot of these homes on the coast are rental properties or second homes, right? I mean, and this is supposed to be the insurer of last resort. If they stop doing that, it sounds like the association is planning on getting out of the game.
9: And that's exactly it. If they were to get out the game, there would just not be a secondary market for insurance.
8: What then what's the next shoe to drop? Will the association's board, do they have any plans for taking this up more formally? And what about folks who are currently insured by this insurer of last resort? They must be up in arms.
9: Absolutely. A lot of, we've read a lot of concerns from residents saying that if this were to happen, they could just not sell their homes. Additionally, for the, proposal itself, if it were to be proposed to the full board, even then it would have to be proposed as a suggestion to the legislature, and then they would have to vote on it. The earliest it could be implemented would be September of 2027.
8: I see. Earliest September of 2027, and perhaps folks will have the ability to scramble and find some other coverage. You said that there are some people who are upset. What sort of comments have you been hearing from homeowners?
9: Yeah, mainly that there just isn't a secondary market for Windstorm insurance in Texas. If they were had to self-insure, given the catastrophe, given previous hurricanes like Beryl and Ike, they just could not afford to do that.
8: Yeah, and you mentioned the mortgages. You might not be able to get a mortgage to buy, and you might actually be holding property that you can't sell, it sounds like.
9: That's right. A lot of mortgage companies will not take a home unless there's a Windstorm insurance. About 58% of homes here in Galveston are renter occupied. If that were to happen, a lot of those homes would just become uninsurable. And again, they could either just have to sell under market value or just become unsellable.
8: Has there been any sort of estimate of the economic impact something like that could have on a place like Galveston or a beach community?
9: None so far, although from the people I've talked to, which includes State Representative Terry Lee Wilson and Galveston Insurance Association President Gary Kaufman, they said it would be catastrophic. It would devastate the rental market.
8: Has there been any talk about lawmakers taking up this matter when they return to session next year?
9: Not so much to take it up, but there's been already opposition towards even the suggestion. From my understanding, Representative Leah Wilson said that she would oppose it on Tuesday's meeting.
8: Why is this happening now? Has something fundamentally changed about the insurance industry that makes it so that it's not economically viable when it comes to secondary homes and rentals?
9: There's been a general pressure just to reduce premiums. It was just last month where the TWEA voted to freeze their premium rates for the next year.
8: We've been speaking with David Mercado, a reporter with the Galveston County Daily News. We're going to have a link to his full story at texasstandard.org. David, thanks again for your time.
9: Oh, thanks for having me.
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The Benjamin Alir Science Literary Fund has been established to support the development of a literary festival in El Paso. 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
1: It's the Texas Standard. I'm Laura Rice. 70 years ago, an idea was born, a vision of connecting cities around the world through friendship. If two cities could be partners or sisters, they could work together to create a more peaceful world. Our home station, KUT News, got a question about Austin's sister cities. KUT's Luz Moreno Lozano has the answer.
2: So right off the bat, the person who asked this question actually knows a lot about the answer, but she wants more people to know. From her hotel room back in June, Christy Bryant was on a Zoom call with me. She was in between sessions at some kind of sister cities related conference. But she was also there because Austin was welcoming another sister to the family, Greater Manchester in the United Kingdom.
3: Actually, as of 1 hour ago, we now have 14 sister cities.
2: So, a tetradecaopolis, or a 14-sum of sister cities. Christy and a delegation of volunteers signed this newest sister cities agreement earlier this summer. Two cities that are thousands of miles apart but share an interest in music and tech. Christy is a chair of a group called Austin Sister Cities International. She's also our question asker. She's been involved with the organization since she was in college at UT in the 1990s.
4: I was studying Japanese, and I knew somebody who was in the International Studies Department, and she said, Christy, would you be interested in volunteering for a Japanese sister city organization? I'm like, what is that? What are you talking about? I have no idea what that is.
2: Well, here we are 30-something years later, and it remains a program that not a lot of people are familiar with. To understand Austin's family of sisters, we have to go back to 1956. That's when then-President Dwight D. Eisenhower announced the People to People program. After World War II, Eisenhower wanted to restore international peace through understanding and mutual respect.
5: Now, if we are going to have take advantage of the assumption that all people want peace, then the problem is for people to get together.
2: The idea was, if you know each other, you won't go to war against each other.
5: To work out not one method, but thousands of methods by which people can gradually learn a little bit more of each other.
2: The People to People program eventually became better known as the Sister Cities program. Today, more than 2,000 U.S. cities are linked to more than 1,800 foreign cities in more than 120 countries. I met Christy at Austin City Hall several weeks after our Zoom call. Out on the plaza, there's a pretty big directional sign. Each arrow on the sign shows a direction and distance to each of Austin's sister cities.
4: We put this up in 2024. We had a lot of citizens, myself included.

0: it's really what our passion is, and then finding those connections.
1: Austin's first sister city relationship began in 1968. Saltillo and Austin share a history as two capitals of Texas. Saltillo was the capital of the region when Texas was still part of Mexico. Austin would later become the capital of the Republic of Texas. Their sisterhood started first as a delegation and slowly grew to include small business development and cross-border trade. Eventually, a partnership with the Bomberos, or firefighters, in Saltillo, Mexico was born. Some members of the Austin Fire Department were traveling there to train firefighters and learn Spanish. Billy Webb is one of the founding members of Austin Sister Cities International. He spent decades in the Austin Fire Department.
2: When I found out that there were some friends in the fire department who were making trips down there and helping with training down there, I was also an instructor, but I didn't speak any Spanish. I said, no, sign me up. I want to go.
1: That was in 1999. Over the years, Billy says he helped train Mexican firefighters to improve response in their region. Austin even donates some of their old fire equipment to Saltillo. In exchange, several Austin first responders, including Billy, were able to learn Spanish and understand a new culture. There's also a wine project and even a student exchange program.
2: These are products of that relationship that wouldn't exist otherwise. There's plenty of other cities in Mexico that we're not doing this with. There's plenty of other cities in Germany. There's plenty of other cities in Thailand.
1: Since the program started in the late 60s, the organization has slowly grown. Aditi Joshi is the vice chair for Austin Sister Cities International. They say you can't pick your family, but in this case, a lot of thought goes into who Austin's sisters are going to be.
3: When we build sister city relationships, we build sister city relationships in such a way that they're mutually aligned and there are commonalities for growth.
1: And she says there's ways to measure that.
3: So when we build a relationship with any city anywhere in the world, it has to align on, you know, arts, culture, music, entertainment, education, technology, healthcare. So we can't just go out and build any relationship.
1: Aditi says there's a 2-year trial period that they call a friendship city status that helps find those similarities. Right now, Austin has a friendship city agreement with Florence, Italy.
3: And Austin is the only one that does it because we're very intentional. We're very serious about the way we build a relationship because we want that relationship to stay on in the long term.
1: She says these are just some of the things that bring sister cities together. Aditi is also chair of Austin Sisterhood with Limerick, Ireland.
3: So for Limerick and Austin, yes, we both have Michelin star restaurants. Yes, we're both cities on a river. But guess what? We're both cities that are growing. We want to make space for the younger population to stay and have career opportunities. And on the other side, we want to retain our talent. We want to grow our cities.
1: Sisterhood can also be built on personal connections, people who grew up in another place but call Austin home now. Fernando Neri chairs the committee between Austin and Lima, Peru. He says that's what got him involved. Fernando was born in Lima. He felt this was a chance to show a love for both his cities, Austin, where he's lived for 26 years, and his home city of Lima.
4: It's amazing what the power of love for your cities, and I'm saying cities because it's both Austin and Lima in our case, can do.
1: He says people can learn a lot about each other through things like annual events and discussions.
4: It's amazing how much in common cities have versus how different they are. But it's a matter of like making those differences something that is good. Like, yes, we might be different here, but we're so alike on this part of life.
1: Pramod Patel says the relationship he's helped build with Pune, India had a similar start. He was born in Pune. He says it's also known for its university like Austin and UT. But one of its biggest similarities is live music.
5: Pune has a very vibrant culture and music lover community. And then going further, like in drumming culture in Pune is so vibrant. It's one of the identities of Pune. And of course, and on the similar lines again, music of all kinds of world cultures is welcomed in Austin.
1: That is what inspired the creation of the group's diversity band, which debuted after Austin signed a sister city agreement with Pune in 2019. It's been almost 70 years since President Eisenhower announced his people-to-people program. This idea that two cities across the globe can be different, but in many ways the same. Inside City Hall, there is a line of flags against the east wall of the lobby that represents each sister city. They serve as a reminder that even thousands of miles and oceans apart, the world can be a better place when we take the time to understand

0: each other. Here's Christy Bryan again.
1: We don't all get to go experience in the other country, but when they're coming here and we're delivering that type of programming, we get to learn about their culture and our world becomes bigger. Our world can be so small, but the more that we learn about the world, we're all the same. We're human beings.
0: I'm Luz Moreno-Luzano in Austin.

0: The White Spur Park invites you to their Movies at the Park night, happening at 8 p.m. on September 4th. 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Our current conditions in El Paso are 82 degrees with a few clouds. We will be having a high of 97 degrees and sunny, and a low of 75 degrees, partly cloudy. For your forecast in Las Cruces, we will be having a high of 96 degrees and a low of 71 degrees. The time is now 9:50.
1: It's the Texas Standard. I'm David Brown. Last week, the Public Utility Commission of Texas unanimously approved the construction of more than 400 miles of massive transmission lines across West Texas. This despite opposition from rural landowners and several Texas lawmakers, too. Those pushing for the construction say it's necessary to meet growing energy demand. For more on the latest, we're joined by Mose Bouchel, Senior Energy and Environment Reporter for KUT, our home station out of Austin. Mose, welcome back.
2: Thanks, David.
1: First, tell us about these new lines that got approved. How different are they from the power lines we're all familiar with seeing across the state?
2: So these 765 lines are bigger, and they can carry more electricity. They take up a kind of a larger footprint in terms of the right-of-way. It's about 200 yards wide, which is a bit wider than you see with the traditional lines that now kind of crisscross the state. These lines can also be taller than transmission lines that you typically see, like you say, if you're driving along the highway or whatnot. But the designers tell us that they will not likely be much taller. It seems to be a main difference would be in the width of the footprint.
1: Well, speaking of how much space this will take up, how much private land are we talking about these lines being built on, and what about public land? What's going to be affected?
2: So, you know, that is the real crux of the thing, right? You know, it's going to, these are long. Like you said, this first thing that was just approved is about 400 miles long, and that will go through rural parts of Texas, encroaching on, you know, ranch land, agricultural land. The people that route these things, the transmission utilities, they try to keep it along highways and on the edges of property lines when they can. But in a project of this size, it's always going to also go through private land. And a lot of the communities and the private landowners that find themselves in the path of this have organized and put forth really strong protest against not just this project in North Texas, but the two other kind of legs of this grid build out. They run east to west, and one of them starts up north. That's the one that was approved. Then there's one kind of in central Texas around Killeen that runs out west. And then finally one further south in the hill country around San Antonio that also runs out west. There's organized opposition to all three of these kind of electricity superhighways. And that's been what we've been monitoring.
1: Is it clear to you who benefits most from these lines? Will there be a region or a city or an area that's going to benefit most?
2: That's a great question. I mean, this project came about as part of what's called the Permian Basin Reliability Plan. This was a project approved by state lawmakers in 2023, essentially to fast track transmission building to West Texas because the oil and gas industry so desperately needs more electricity out there. And so, and this is a matter of public record. The energy demand in West Texas is so great right now that lawmakers approved this and wanted to move full speed ahead with it in order to answer that demand. So the project was created to help oil and gas, but grid operators say it will help everybody because it increases grid capacity. More electrons can flow more efficiently all throughout Texas. Presumably that should help everybody, but the purpose of this was really to aid West Texas in the oil and gas industry.
1: Okay, well, now let me ask you about some of the political dimensions here, because you think about the fault lines in Texas. You have folks who are pushing for renewables. You have people concerned about data centers. You have folks concerned about the stability of the power grid. And you sometimes wind up with some strange bedfellows, as the saying goes, you know, some partnerships that are sometimes unlikely, politically speaking. Are we seeing any of that here?
2: Oh, yeah, we're seeing that in spades in the case of what's happening with these transmission lines. You know, what you've got are rural landowners with their own local concerns, teaming up with some groups that oppose renewable energy, and are arguing for more natural gas generation on the grid. And in a certain way, this is kind of like, you remember the Keystone XL pipeline, David? Anti-oil activists will protest oil pipelines because they don't like the oil. You know, they may not have anything against pipelines themselves, but they don't like what it's carrying. Some folks oppose these transmission lines because of the implications for renewable energy. And then you have the whole data center question. Data centers are now such a huge kind of political hot potato, such a big deal in the state. It stands to reason that anything that moves electricity more efficiently around Texas could benefit data centers. Mm-hmm. So some folks oppose these things because of the implications.
1: They're enablers.
2: Now, again, I have to say, on the other side of this, you have grid managers saying, listen, people have been screaming fix the grid for years, and this is how you do it. You build bigger, more efficient, better capacity transmission lines. This is part of fixing the grid, and they just say it's got to be done in a state that's growing fast like Texas. So, certainly some interesting alliances between different groups on this one.
1: So the permit's got approval. I assume there will be legal challenges. What are you looking for?
2: It was interesting. The day that this first project was approved by the Public Utility Commission of Texas, Attorney General Ken Paxton, who, as we know, is also running for Senate, filed an amicus brief in favor of the opponents of these transmission lines.
1: And wow.
2: He basically said that they should put a pause on approving them and let it go to the next legislative session. This is what we've been hearing from some powerful state lawmakers as well. Lieutenant Governor Dan Patrick is also on board with this idea of a pause, as well as many other state politicians. But what we saw on Friday was the Public Utility Commission showing its willingness. This is a board appointed by Governor Greg Abbott, showing its willingness to kind of go against that political pressure and start approving these projects, despite all of that. And so we've already heard that some groups want to file suit against this project that got approval on the basis in part of this amicus brief filed by Attorney General Paxton. We can only imagine there will be other threats and lawsuits filed. And then you got to figure, once these things are actually under construction, there will be eminent domain proceedings. Not every landowner is going to cut a deal with the transmission companies. So assuming these move forward, you may also see a lot of court action when it comes to the use of condemnation of land, eminent domain as these lines are built out.
1: We've been speaking with Mosby Shell, senior reporter for KUT in Austin. We're going to have a link to more at texasstandard.org. Mos, thanks so much for the update. Keep us posted.
2: Thank you, David.
3: So I mentioned briefly at the top of the show that September 1st means some new Texas laws go into effect. Did you catch that the state is working toward making it legal to use gold and silver to pay for things? The state is even launching a debit card where folks can spend their gold stash at participating businesses. So the Talk of Texas wants to know, would you ever actually use gold or silver as money? Would you trust it more than dollars? Or does the whole idea sound impractical? Send us a voice message at texasstandard.org/talk. We'll be compiling all your comments and sharing some of them on Friday's program. That's it for us today. A reminder that you can always keep up with what's happening in Texas at texasstandard.org. You can also find us on social media, including, increasingly, YouTube. Texas Standard's producers and reporters include Sarah Ash, Shelley Brisbane, Michael Marks, and Sean Saldana. Raul Alonso is our assistant digital editor. Leah Scarpelli's our director, and Jake Perlman and Caroline File were our technical directors today. Our executive producer is Rhonda Fanning. I'm Laura Rice. We'll see you back here tomorrow.
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5: Patsy Montana helped to pave the way for the women of country music that followed. You're on the Soundbeat. In 1935, Montana wrote and recorded her biggest hit, I Want to Be a Cowboy's Sweetheart. It made her the first woman ever to sell a million copies of a country music record.
6: I want

from Study and Brown, 1955. Clifford Brown at the trumpet leading the band. That is his tune, Sandu. Clifford Brown would be dead a little over a year after that release, dying at the age of 25. That record, Study and Brown, is pretty legendary among trumpet players, amongst all jazz musicians. Harold Land on tenor, George Morrow on bass, Richie Powell on piano and on drums, Max Roach. I'm Janalee Ross. Thanks for listening to Jazz.

that guy was nicknamed the Octopus because of his very large hands and the way they wrapped around the fretboard. That was Tal Farlow, one of the pioneers of the bop guitar, playing a very burning version of Cherokee, Ray Brown on bass, and Chico Hamilton with him on drums. Before that, Where Flamingos Fly from the Gil Evans Orchestra, Jimmy Nepper playing that trombone solo. And we started that set with Daryl Grant on the piano, recorded in 1993 from his CD Black Art, with Christian McBride on bass and Brian Blade on drums. That was Cole Porter's What Is This Thing Called Love? And love sounds like a very moody thing when Daryl Grant plays it. I'm Jana Lee Ross. Thank you so much for listening to Jazz with me. Get in touch anytime and let us know what you love about jazz. Our email address is jazznetwork@wfmt.com.

Jimmy Smith at the organ, giving an update to his hit tune, The Sermon, that from his CD recorded in 1993 called Some Serious Blues. And before that, some serious Cannonball Adderley and his brother Nat Adderley playing Joe Zawinul's Money in the Pocket. I'm Jana Lee Ross. Thanks for listening to Jazz with Me. This is Keith Jarrett, recorded live in Oslo in 1989 from Standards in Norway.

I call him Mr. Smooth. That is Johnny Hartman. And before that, Keith Jarrett live in Oslo, recorded in 1989, the tune Old Folks. With him as usual, sidemen of Gary Peacock on bass, Jack DeJohnette on drums. I'm Janelle Ross. You're listening to Jazz.

That's called 2 Cents, written by the man playing bass on the track, Ray Brown, who plays bass on a lot of tracks. In this case, Ray's playing with Barney Kessel on guitar, Shelly Mann on drums from the Poll Winners Straight Ahead. I'm Jane Lee Ross. Thanks for listening to Jazz With Me.

a very modern take on the classic tune, I Only Have Eyes for You. Bobby Hutcherson on the vibes from his CD called Skyline, with Jerry Allen on piano, Christian McBride on bass, Al Foster on drums. What a rhythm section. And also Kenny Garrett playing sax on that record. Before that, Chet Baker live in Tokyo in 1985, his final recording. That was Portrait in Black and White, composed by Antonio Carlos Jobim, and with Chet Hein van der Gijn on bass, John Ingles on drums, and Harold Denko on piano. I'm Janet Lee Ross. Thanks for listening to Jazz with me.

For that, another Wayne Shorter tune, Anna Maria, given a beautiful treatment by pianist Kenny Kirkland. I'm Jane Ellie Ross. Thanks for listening to Jazz With Me. You can get in touch anytime and let us know what you love about jazz. 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

Hart Blakey's Jazz Messengers, recorded in 1961. That was the Wayne Shorter tune, Children of the Night, with Wayne on tenor, Cedar Walton on piano, Freddie Hubbard on trumpet, Art himself playing drums, Jimmy Merritt on bass, and Curtis Fuller on trombone. Before

Shirley Scott at the organ, her tribute to Count Basie with her tune Basie in Mind. Virgil Jones on trumpet and Charles Davis on sax helping her out. I'm Jana Lee Ross. Thanks so much for listening to Jazz with me. You can get in touch anytime and let us know what you love about jazz. Our email address is jazznetwork@wfmt.com. And let's let Barney Kessel and Ray Brown and Shelly Mann play us out.

0: the students' documents and everything would be up in the cloud. And schools began buying these things in bulk. And Google's argument at the time was, this is going to democratize access to education. These things are cheap and they're sturdy and every kid could use one and you can buy one for everybody. And also they're going to teach kids important career skills. And it was this altruistic message to schools that equated laptops, technology products, with equity and democracy.
1: So it seems from what you're saying that it's part altruistic and part all about future profits. So the altruistic part is kind of clear. I mean, if you're offering conferences and offering, you know, instructional classes, that's, you know, going to be helpful. Can you talk more about where the profits come in?
0: Well, first of all, United States public schools are spending upwards of $30 billion a year on hardware and software. So there's a huge market for technology in schools by itself. But the long-term profit comes from getting a student on your operating system, whether it's the Apple operating system or the Google Chrome operating system or the Microsoft operating system, and then getting them in your ecosystem and creating loyal customers and keeping them for life. Because if you're a kid who's going to be using a MacBook in school, you may be also likely to ask your parents to make your first phone an iPhone, and you might be an iPhone customer for life. And then you're going to buy Apple Music and Apple TV. And then you're going to buy, you know, Apple MacBooks for your whole family, right? You're like, or you're going to be a Google person for life. And you're going to buy Nest cameras and you're going to keep all your email on Gmail, right? It's not about the immediate capture of a student this week with one device. It's about the long term, providing training wheels in schools for your brand of technology. It's about getting kids in your ecosystem and trying to keep them there for life.
1: Well, let me reintroduce you because we have to take a short break. My guest is Natasha Singer. She's a New York Times reporter covering tech in schools, and she's the author of the new book, Coding Kids, Big Tech's Battle to Remake Public Schools. We'll be right back. 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
6: 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On the next Snap Judgment, vote for El Hadi. Snap Judgment, storytelling with the beat. 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
1: This is Fresh Air. Let's go back to my interview with Natasha Singer, a New York Times reporter covering tech in schools and the author of the new book, Coding Kids, Big Tech's Battle to Remake Public Schools. Meta, the company founded by Mark Zuckerberg, which also, you know, obviously it owns Facebook, but also Instagram, they had to pay, was it $17 billion in settlement after they were found to have knowingly designed a system on Instagram that would be addictive while saying to the public that it was not. Do you think that that lawsuit has added to the skepticism around AI and around the tech industry in schools? And I know that, you know, Instagram is not AI, but Meta is a really big company that we now know, like, lied to the public about knowing that they had designed something that was intended to be addictive.
0: So I think the settlement is this extraordinary societal and cultural moment, because you have Meta, which is the biggest social media platform in terms of how the public thinks about social networks, right? And Meta

Margaret Fingerhut at the piano using just her left hand only, with the BBC Philharmonic, Vernon Handley conducting, and that music from 1916 by Sir Arnold Bax, the Concertante. A little more English music, and then on to something of Felix Mendelssohn. This is a performance by the Cambridge Singers, John Rutter the conductor, and a famous madrigal by a master from Elizabethan England, John Wilby. This is called Flora Gave Me Fairest Flowers.

A little bit more English music there. Flora Gave Me Fairest Flowers with the Cambridge Singers and John Rutter, music of John Wilby. Something completely different now as we turn to some music of Felix Mendelssohn, one of the great child prodigies, maybe the greatest of them all in music history. He's writing masterpieces when he was still in his early teens. This is some early music of his. It is a violin sonata in F minor. Mendelssohn was not a violinist, but a pianist. Wrote a lot of music for just house performances, as his family was so music-loving. Shlomo Mintz violin, Paul Ostrowski piano, and this sonata by Mendelssohn.

Interesting conclusion to that violin sonata in F minor. Some rarely heard music by a young Felix Mendelssohn. That was Shlomo Mintz playing the violin, Paul Ostrowski at the piano, and certainly that music had its premiere in a little house concert at Mendelssohn's family's home. Here is an Austrian peasant dance known as a Lentler, and it's by Franz Schubert. It's been arranged for a chamber ensemble, and this is the Vienna Ensemble.

Morpheus, The God of Sleep, by Rebecca Clark. Helen Callis, viola, Robert MacDonald, piano. I love this depiction of sleep in French, Le Sommeil. It comes from the opera Atys by Jean-Baptiste Lully, and William Christie conducts Les Arts Florissants.

To my mind, that is history's greatest depiction of sleep. Le Sommeil from Atis by Jean-Baptiste Lully, from a complete recording with Les Arts Florissants and conductor William Christie. One more sleep-inspired piece. Laura Downs is the pianist, and this is by Florence Price. It's called Child Asleep.

Laura Downs playing Florence Price's Child Asleep. Much more lively music now from all the sleep music we've been hearing. This is one of the last three symphonies of Mozart. Very strange that we have no idea why Mozart wrote these masterpieces. There was no commission, no concert set up for a performance of these. It's the Symphony No. 39 in E-flat that we hear on period instruments with the Academy of Ancient Music, conducted by Christopher Hogwood.

Christopher Hogwood and the Academy of Ancient Music recorded all of the Mozart symphonies, all the numbered ones, the 41 numbered ones, and the many more that aren't numbered. That's one of the best known of them all. Symphony number 39 in E-flat, again with the Academy of Ancient Music and Christopher Hogwood. Contrasting that, Yevgeny Zarafiantz is pianist in this Prelude Opus 39 number 3 by Alexander Scriabin.

Good afternoon, it's 4:48 and you're listening to KTEP. The New Mexico Jazz Festival returns from August 27 through September 30th. Performances will take place at various indoor and

0: 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For traffic, we are seeing the usual backup and congestion in I-10 going east. It starts around Copia and it doesn't end until after Paisano. If possible, take an alternate route like Montana. Temperature in El Paso is at 95 degrees. It's at 92 for our friends in Las Cruces. And stay tuned for more coming up on KTEP. It's All Things Considered. It's 4:50.
1: 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I'm Scott Detrow.
2: And I'm Elsa Chang. The U.S. has long criticized North Korea for restricting religious freedom. This has generally not been a problem with South Korea. But as NPR's Anthony Kuhn reports from Busan, the Trump administration has raised concerns about one particular case.
3: It's Sunday at the Presbyterian Segedo Church in Busan. Performers are putting on a musical adaptation of John Bunyan's 17th century Christian allegory, Pilgrim's Progress. The church's pastor is 64-year-old Son Hyun-bo. He grew up in poverty and built a rural chapel with about 20 followers into a congregation that claims some 4,000 weekly attendees.
4: I have dedicated my entire life to evangelism and helping my neighbors, never once involving myself in politics. But I felt compelled to step forward because the government was acting so unjustly.
3: Son rose to prominence by organizing protests where he gave fiery speeches against liberal social policies and against the impeachment of former President Yoon Song-yeol, who briefly declared martial law in 2024. After President Lee Jae-myung took office, his administration began investigating religious groups' alleged interference in politics. This week, a Seoul court sentenced the head of the Unification Church to 2 years in jail for bribing South Korea's former first lady. Pastor Son considers such groups heretical, but he says that South Korea's government should leave them alone.
4: Ordinary Christians usually view such groups with hostility, but because matters such as religious freedom and political issues are discussed within their own groups, I do not think it is right to restrict them by applying the standards of the law.
3: South Korea's constitution guarantees freedom of religion and separation of church and state. The government says it's targeting political interference, not any religious group or political party. South Korean law bars religious leaders from using their offices for electioneering. Son was investigated for using his position to campaign for a candidate for education superintendent. Son says many Korean and American pastors defended him.
4: The decisive moment came when I met Charlie Kirk 5 days before he was killed. We discussed the situation, and he promised to raise awareness about it once he returned to the States. However, I was arrested the very next day.
3: Son was detained for nearly 5 months and then released just days after Vice President J.D. Vance raised his case with South Korea's prime minister. Son says his lawyers believe Vance's intervention helped his case, although there's no proof of it. Secretary of State Marco Rubio mentioned South Korea at Charlie Kirk's memorial service last September.
5: One of the last messages I had with him was just a few days before his passing, where he wrote me from overseas, "I'm in South Korea. I have many concerns I want to share with you when I get back."
3: Son Hyun-bo met with President Trump at the White House in July. Song Myung-sam teaches religious studies at Sogang University in Seoul. He says Son Hyun-bo stands out because of his connections to President Trump's allies.
6: American government under Trump administration is paying disproportionate attention to the Son Hyun-bo case. I don't think they're very much invested in these cases of Unification Church or the Shincheonji, but they are very interested in the case of Son Hyun-bo.
3: Despite the interest in Son's case, the State Department has not put out its annual report on international religious freedom for 2024 or 2025, or filled the position.

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4: 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For traffic, we are seeing some heavy congestion on I-10 going west. It starts around Copia Street and it doesn't end until after Mesa. If possible, take an alternate route, expect delays, and if you are driving near a school zone, please remember to do so safely. Temperature is still at 95 degrees in El Paso, it's at 92 in Las Cruces, and it's 520. It's All Things Considered on KTEP.
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0: This is All Things Considered from NPR News. I'm Elsa Chang.
6: And I'm Scott Detrow. The world's leading Palestinian writer has been on a mission to save his most personal work, his diaries, documenting decades of Palestinian life under Israeli occupation. NPR's Daniel Estrin has the story of a secret international effort to preserve them.
7: Raja Shehadeh is the most widely read Palestinian writer in English, with over 20 books published. And the award-winning author has been keeping a diary for more than 60 years, every single day since he was a teenager. He started writing it just before Israel occupied the West Bank in 1967.
8: I was feeling that we are entering into a historic period that needs to be documented. So I went about writing everything down that was happening and preserving whatever I could preserve.
7: Including the first military order posted throughout the West Bank as Palestinians came under Israeli occupation. Shehadeh, then 15, ripped the order off the wall. He's kept it in his files all these years and continued documenting every day of occupation since.
8: It's April 2nd, 2002. It was very noisy last night.
7: Like this entry, when Israeli tanks rolled into his city, Ramallah, during the Second Intifada, the Palestinian uprising.
8: I saw two big Israeli tanks, like elephants in a zoo where they don't belong, parked by our office on the main street, blocking the street.
7: His diaries capture a unique voice and a front row view of history. His meetings with world leaders, his work as a human rights lawyer, and a legal advisor during peace talks with Israel. He also writes about his anger at Palestinian leaders for signing a peace accord in the 1990s that didn't stop Israeli settlement expansion. He tells me he only divulged that anger to his diary.
8: I mean, it was good that I put all my frustration and anger in the diaries, because otherwise I would not have been able to live in Palestine, because I was so angry and so frustrated by the leadership and so critical of it.
7: But it was that moment, the Israeli raid in 2002, that he began to fear that his archives, his lifetime of documenting, were in danger. Israeli soldiers raided his home in Ramallah.
8: They went into so many homes and destroyed the private papers and the everything, and so I was worried that they would do the same for me.
7: His fears recently resurfaced.
8: In 2023, with the Gaza war and the destruction of so much of the archives in Gaza, I became really worried and thought that I must do something to preserve these diaries.
7: That led to a two-year discreet effort to get Chada's archive out of the West Bank.
8: I was very worried that the Israelis would stop it. So the first step was to digitize.
7: A team of university archivists from Scotland and England, together with a Palestinian bookseller in Jerusalem, photographed every one of Chada's diary entries and documents.
8: And the second step was to slowly start sending the documents out by ordinary mail without raising any attention to it.
7: They were mailed to a place he spent many summers over the years, Scotland. The Israeli Foreign Ministry did not respond to a request for comment about Chada's fears his work was at risk. The archives are now at the University of Edinburgh and available to the public. Chada says the diaries are important to understanding Palestinian history.
8: I understood from early on that it was a matter of staying put and persevering, because I realized that what the Israelis wanted was to make their life so difficult for the Palestinians in the occupied territories to make them leave.
7: Raja Chada's archive may now be in Scotland, but the 75-year-old writer is staying put in the West Bank. Daniel Estrin, NPR News, Tel Aviv.
0: San Francisco has a new historic landmark. It's a bright blue house covered from top to bottom with the painted faces of Latin rock artists. NPR's Marissa J. Lang has more.
9: The first thing you should know about this house is that it's loud. Dozens of faces of artists and activists painted on the house look out at the street from the corner where it sits. Around them, tropical plants and animals, music notes, lyrics, even slogans wrap up and down the walls. Here's owner Richard Segovia.
10: It's a lot of pictures on the wall of a lot of the people that have come through the door, recorded here in the home, and also people that came up through the decades of 57 years of music. And we have Carlos Santana welcoming everybody here when you come up the stairs.
9: But it's not just how it looks. For decades, music has poured out into the street from the house's open doors and windows. Latin rock played on loop, or the sounds of local bands, like this one, practicing inside its walls. Segovia calls it the House of Latin Rock. It's in San Francisco's Mission District, one of the city's oldest neighborhoods and the historic heart of its Latino community. And just last month, something big happened.
10: July 30th, 2026, the mayor signed to make my house a landmark.
9: That means that the home has official protection, that it can't be torn down or painted over without the expressed permission of the city. San Francisco Supervisor Jackie Fielder, who represents the Mission District, said she was moved to push for the house's landmark status after realizing how much history exists within its walls.
11: So for decades, this is one of the houses, if not the house, that has functioned as an active cultural hub, serving as a rehearsal space, recording studio, collaborative environment for local artists.
9: Segovia has lived here since 1963, when he was just 10 years old. Back then, the neighborhood was growing rapidly, thanks mostly to Latino families like his. By 1970, they made up nearly half the population. The neighborhood has changed a lot since then. Redevelopment, skyrocketing home prices, tech industry money and people all pouring in. Here's Supervisor Fielder again.
11: The Mission District has lost 12,000 Latinos since the year 2000. This kind of landmarking does preserve this part of the neighborhood that has been subject to a lot of displacement and gentrification.
9: For Segovia, the house's legacy is more than what is on its walls. It's what happens inside of them.
12: These are Richard's congas that I play every week.
10: Timbales.
12: The timbales are right here. This is where the magic happens.
10: Yeah.
9: Rebecca Rodriguez is the band leader of Agua Pura, an all-female salsa troupe that uses the house as a practice space, recording studio, and home away from home. She said being here has made her feel proud of her culture and her place in Latin music. But seeing the way the neighborhood has changed, erasing some of that culture, has been hard.
13: I'm hearing, you know, folks from Richard's generation talking about, who else do you know that grew up in the Mission that's still here? And he's like, no one. To me, that is heartbreaking.
9: For Segovia, the landmark status is like a permanent stake in the ground, one that says we're not going anywhere. The house has been immortalized in more ways than this one. Los Jefes, a band that has been practicing here since its members were in high school, put a song this year on its EP called Casita de Colores, The Little House of Colors.
14: Y mi coro dice que hay una casita de colores donde se tocan los tambores.
9: My chorus sings of a little house where the drums play, the song goes. And thanks to its new landmark status, the drums here will play on for many years to come. Marissa J. Lang, NPR News.
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15: 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His new film, The Uprising, stars Andrew Garfield as a farmer who leads an army against the king. He'll tell us why he looked at a revolt from 1381 and saw us. 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
0: It's All Things Considered from NPR News. I'm Elsa Chang.
6: And I'm Scott Detrow. Coming up, a new horror movie that got its start on YouTube.
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17: Live from NPR News in Culver City, California, I'm Dwayne Brown. Oil prices are surging again after the U.S. war with Iran escalated this week following a month-long pause in hostilities. The conflict has shut down global shipping in the Strait of Hormuz, where 20% of the world's oil is typically shipped. Energy Secretary Chris Wright says the deal with Venezuela to tap its oil reserves won't do anything in the short term to reduce rising gas and energy costs.
18: I said early on when President Trump took this action that within 12 to 18 months, Venezuelan production would increase by 50%. I stand by that prediction.
19: From current levels?
18: We started a little bit less than 1 million barrels a day. Today it's over 1.2 million barrels a day. I think we'll be well over 1.5 million barrels a day by the first half of next year. And Venezuelan production will be over 2 million barrels a day by the end of this decade.
17: Higher energy costs have also worsened inflation, squeezing businesses and households at the same time. In New Hampshire, a public housing provider is facing a lawsuit from its own tenants after installing high-tech sensors in rental units, from New Hampshire Public Radio, Todd Bookman reports.
20: Concord's federally funded housing provider installed about 300 sensors, saying it wanted to crack down on people smoking in their apartments or causing noise complaints. The devices don't record video or sound, but instead can track motion, decibel levels, mold, smoke, and even the number of people in an apartment. The ACLU's Nate Wessler says that essentially gives the government a warrantless search.
21: You can tell when someone wakes up in the morning. You can infer if they used an alarm clock or they woke up slowly, how late they stay up. Are they at home or are they not at home? It's motion data. It's how loud they and their guests are being. It's an incredible imposition on people's privacy in their homes.
20: The lawsuit contends the housing authority didn't fully disclose what the sensors were capable of measuring.
17: This is NPR. The NBA is slapping the Los Angeles Clippers with major penalties for a scheme to circumvent the salary cap to pay forward Kawhi Leonard.
2: The Clippers will lose 5 years' worth of first-round picks and pay tens of millions in fines. Here's NPR's Becky Sullivan.
19: Back in 2021, the Clippers signed their star Kawhi Leonard to a four-year extension worth over $170 million. Then, away from the public eye, the team also arranged four pretend endorsement deals that paid Leonard millions more without his having to do actual endorsement work. That's according to a new investigation by a law firm just released by the NBA. The scheme was first reported on last year by the investigative journalist Pablo Torre, who won a Pulitzer Prize for it. As punishment, the Clippers must pay a $30 million fine, and they'll have no first-round draft picks for 5 years. Several team officials will be suspended from all league activities for 1 year, including owner Steve Ballmer. Becky Sullivan, NPR News.
2: The Clippers deny any wrongdoing and plan to appeal. A new $1 coin featuring President Trump rolls out next week to celebrate America's 250th birthday. Trump's face is on one side of the coin that has stirred criticism, although federal law bars living presidents on currency. There are exceptions. A roll of 25 of the gold-toned coins will cost $61. That's $2.44 for each $1 coin. 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
4: 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We're still seeing the major backup on I-10 going west. It starts around Cotton, and it doesn't end until after Mesa. If possible, take an alternate route or expect delays, also going east. Temperature in El Paso is up to 98 degrees. It's partly cloudy. It's 92 still in Las Cruces. It's 535. Stay tuned for more. 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
0: This is All Things Considered from NPR News. I'm Elsa Chang in Culver City, California.
6: And I'm Scott Detrow in Washington. Chevron announced today that it is doubling oil production in Venezuela over the next 5 years. This comes almost 9 months after the U.S. seized and arrested President Nicolas Maduro, and after the Trump administration has been encouraging U.S. oil companies to invest more in the country. We're joined now by NPR's energy and climate correspondent, Julia Simon. Hey, Julia.
22: Hello, Scott.
6: So Chevron made this announcement in Caracas today. What exactly is the company up to?
22: So today, Acting President Delcy Rodriguez and Secretary of Energy Chris Wright, they were up there seated at these pink and gold chairs. There were U.S. and Venezuelan flags. Chevron CEO Mike Wirth stood before them, and he said that the company will be investing more than $7 billion, doubling their Venezuelan oil production over 5 years to 600,000 barrels of oil a day. Chevron has been in Venezuela for over a century, Scott, and they say they want to help build its future.
6: I mean, the number there, 600,000 barrels, sounds like a lot. Put it into context, though. How big of an increase is this for the country?
22: Yeah, energy experts say it is and it isn't a big increase. Venezuela is sitting on some of the biggest oil reserves in the world, Scott. It's producing about 1.2 million barrels a day. So this increase, it's not nothing, but Jaime Brito, he's executive director of refining and oil products for Dow Jones Energy, he thinks it could be a lot more.
23: Any barrel is important, but from the sheer size of the Venezuelan reserves, I think it's still a marginal contribution, considering what it could potentially be produced, no?
22: So to increase Venezuelan production, there will need to be more foreign oil companies coming in. President Trump has been trying to get more U.S. oil companies in there, but it's unclear if they will come.
6: Why is that, though? I mean, you mentioned the massive oil reserves. Why aren't these other U.S. companies increasing investments like Chevron is?
22: Well, Scott, U.S. companies, they've been burned financially in Venezuela before. Earlier this year, ExxonMobil CEO Darren Woods, you may remember, he famously called Venezuela uninvestable. Under acting President Delcy Rodriguez, the Venezuelan government had this new hydrocarbon law. They now have better terms for foreign companies. Chevron was clearly pleased, obviously, with this announcement today. They're increasing production. But energy experts I've spoken with say it's unclear if U.S. companies like ExxonMobil will want to come back to Venezuela given the lingering political and economic uncertainties.
6: Yeah. When we think about this planned boost in oil production, is it fair to say it could have implications for the planet as well?
22: That is definitely fair. Big implications. I talked to Pasha Madhavi about this. He's a political science professor at University of California, Santa Barbara. He studies the oil industry, and he says these Chevron assets are some of the most planet-heating oil assets on Earth.
1: This expansion is effectively a carbon bomb. And so if Chevron does produce this field, that's roughly 52 million tons of carbon dioxide equivalent per year additional. That is a huge number.
22: Madhavi says that's equivalent to the emissions of about 12 million gas-powered cars. Chevron did not respond to our question about the potential planet-heating impacts of this oil expansion.
6: And this news comes on the heels of another oil deal the Trump administration announced. Is that right?
22: That's right. That would be the 17 oil fields the U.S. government says it's going to develop with a private Venezuelan oil company. That is unrelated to this announcement.
6: NPR's Julia Simon, thanks so much.
22: Thanks, Scott.
0: Back in May, movies like Backrooms and Obsession had audiences wondering whether we're in the middle of a Gen Z horror wave. Both of those films were made on small budgets by very young directors who got their start on YouTube. Now, a new movie called It Ends has joined their ranks. NPR's Chloe Weiner has more.
3: It Ends begins like a road trip movie. Four friends are piled into a car. Three of them have just finished college. They're helping their friend move. And they're arguing about something, well, kind of dumb.
7: 50 hogs, dude with a gun, 5 gorillas, 10,000 rats. You're going to pick 2 to defend you, and you're going to pick 2 to hunt you.
8: Really what y'all talk about now?
3: What they're talking about is a meme from a few years back that set off a never-ending debate online. But Tyler, who you just heard, has more adult concerns. He joined the Army instead of attending college, and now he repairs AC units.
24: All right, what about you, Tyler? How are you doing, man? How's the real world treating you?
25: I mean, the HVAC works pretty steady, but I'll tell you one thing. I ain't talked about gorillas and rats in quite a while.
3: They talk and drive and lose track of time. Then they realize they should have come across their turn a long, long time ago.
26: I don't know of any roads that drive for 6 hours with no turns. We're just talking, and then we hit this dead end.
3: So they're stuck, driving on an endless road, worried they're dead or trapped in some kind of purgatory.
27: There's a lot of horror movies where people, like, drive through the woods to get to a cabin, and that's where the horror movie takes place. And in this one, they don't even get to the cabin. It's on the road.
3: That's director Alex Ullum. He's 28, but started shooting It Ends when he was 23. He got the idea for the film during what he describes as a rough transition from college to adulthood. He graduated from Florida State University in 2020, straight into the pandemic. There was no film work to be found. Later, he realized what he was experiencing was something universal for people his age.
27: Typical structures that have existed for young people for years don't exist anymore.
3: Ullum's interest in transitional spaces, like the never-ending car ride in It Ends, has drawn a lot of comparisons to Backrooms, a movie based on a 4chan post about exploring the eerie back areas of an office building.
27: Liminal spaces are basically a transitional space, and it feels like the transitional space is now the forever space, you know? Like, it's like, okay, something's coming, and we don't know if it's good or bad, but, like, hopefully I can pay rent.
3: Ullum is aware of the Backrooms parallels. He and director Kane Parsons are friends. But he says some of these similarities just have to do with the experience of growing up online.
27: It's just a baked-in sensibility that is caused from, you know, bumping around on the internet at 13 and watching someone's head get cut off and then going to school and, like, eating a Lunchable.
3: To make money after college, Ullum was selling screenplays to strangers online for $1,000 each. and he was being paid to make memes.
27: Posted a meme online and someone commented and was like, I would pay for more of this. So of course I respond with all of my contact information.
3: That commenter, a career magician, ended up being Ullum's first investor in Edens with $10,000. Ullum got another $10,000 from a YouTuber friend, and a third contribution was from an investor he met playing virtual reality poker. Armed with $30,000 from the internet, Ullum began production. He cast his four leads off Instagram. That's where he came across an aspiring actor named Mitchell Cole, who plays Tyler.
9: I was actually working on air conditioners. Service technician is the fancy title we like to call it.
3: While filming, Cole, now 32, balanced these two jobs.
9: There were some days, believe it or not, where I would get up early before I got to set and actually go help like with my day job. And then I would go film.
3: Ullum says he wanted each of his four characters to represent a different approach to the endless road. His film has been called nihilistic, but Ullum doesn't identify with that worldview himself.
27: I think the thing that really pull all of us out of this is a level of, for lack of a better word, hanging out.
3: Hanging out is what saved It Ends too. Ullum made the film with two close friends from college. In 2025, it was picked up for distribution by Neon. Now It Ends is in theaters nationwide. Chloe Weiner, NPR News.
6: You're listening to All Things Considered from NPR News. During World War II, the Nazis looted more than 600,000 works of art, mostly owned by Jews. In the decades since, there's been an effort to get these works back to their owners, but it's not easy, and roughly a fifth of them still have not been returned. Now, a new AI chatbot might be making that complicated process a bit simpler. NPR's Chloe Veltman reports.
10: Some Jewish families and institutions know that art may have been taken from them during World War II, but reclaiming it is often a long and fraught process.
11: There's no central repository, no database that's telling you where that art is.
10: Joel Greenberg is the founder of Art Ashes. The nonprofit helps families track down and recover Nazi-looted art. Greenberg says on top of locating the missing art, the rightful owners need to prove it was stolen from them in the first place.
11: And then to recreate the historical record of what actually happened to the family and the family's art is also very difficult because those records, if they exist, are spread among different repositories around the world.
10: There are dozens of archives containing records of these missing artworks in a variety of languages and formats.
11: If you could create a system that could scan all the databases that have the Nazi looted art records, that would be very, very useful.
10: A team at Santa Clara University in Silicon Valley is aspiring to do just that.
12: We are applying AI tools to make it easier to make the kinds of connections that seasoned researchers would have to spend a long time having to do manually.
10: This is Michael Santoro. The business school professor says his team's new chatbot, the AI Provenance Assistant, is testing how artificial intelligence could eventually make it easier for people to search archives of stolen art. Right now, Santoro says the tool is only scraping records from one database, records that are now available for anyone to search online. But Santoro says his AI tool is more intuitive because it does not require users to deal with drop-down menus and input keywords into boxes.
12: By enabling ordinary language queries to be made of art databases.
10: By ordinary language, Santoro means you can type a question using everyday words into the chatbot's interface online. For example, what artworks belong to Hugo Simon? And the bot will bring up a list of more than 70 belonging to the late Jewish banker and art collector, including stolen works by Picasso and Canaletto.
13: This project shows promise.
10: Carla Chapreau teaches cultural property law at the University of California, Berkeley. She says tools like the AI Provenance Assistant will be more useful when they encompass many databases, not just one. Chapreau also says these chatbots should link to digitized copies of the original archival records, such as confiscation and claim files, since the answers provided by AI and the underlying database are susceptible to errors.
13: The evidence is in the primary sources.
10: Some people who specialize in tracking down looted artwork from World War II, like Mark Mazurowski, are less optimistic about AI's potential to streamline his field of expertise.
14: People find looted art without resorting to AI.
10: Mazurovsky is a co-founder of the Holocaust Art Restitution Project. He says many archives remain undigitized and are subject to data privacy laws. This drastically limits the pool of data an AI tool can scrape.
14: Even if they are published on the internet, how are you going to interpret all that alphabet soup? These are really complex cases.
10: Meanwhile, the team behind the AI provenance assistant at Santa Clara University say they plan to expand their tool to include more databases. They also hope, down the road, to apply AI to finding and repatriating African, Asian and pre-Columbian art as well. Chloe Veltman, NPR News.
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Celebrate the stories of the borderland with this family-friendly community.